We Will Glorify, music by Larry Dalton on KFUO Radio. My name is Aubrey. Thank you so much for joining us here this evening. It's the Augustana Choir up now with the Church's One Foundation.

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0: God the Father be our stay. That is a hymn originally written by Martin Luther. 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
0: Welcome back to Sacred Music. It is the St. Olaf Choir up now. 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

Linda McKechnie with There Is a Redeemer on Sacred Music. 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

His compassions fail not. Music by the National Lutheran Choir. And indeed, God's compassions do not fail. His mercy is new every morning, and his love is steadfast. His word says that his love endures forever. And how amazing is that to think about? That God's love goes on into eternity. There's nothing we can do to shake God's love, to stop him from loving us, from pursuing us. And I just encourage you to take that truth to heart, to rest in it, and to rejoice in it

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0: John 1:1-5. In the beginning was the Word, and the Word was with God, and the Word was God. He was in the beginning with God. All things were made through Him, and without Him was not anything made that was made. In Him was life, and the life was the light of men. The light shines in the darkness, and the darkness has not overcome it.
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blessed the children of our God. It is up now on Sacred Music. This is the St. Paul's Children's Choirs.

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0: 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Up now, the City of Birmingham Symphony Orchestra with O Praise to the Lord.

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Good evening. This is Dan Darnall from KFUO Radio. Christ for you anytime, anywhere. That was I Love to Tell the Story by New Covenant. It's my pleasure to spend the next several hours with you, bringing you sacred music. It's my hope that that sacred music puts a warm spot in your heart and a smile on your face. Up next, Let All Mortal Flesh Keep Silent by the Lee Scott Singers.

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Good evening, this is Dan Darnall from KFUO Radio. 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Up next, we praise you and acknowledge you, O God, by Stephen Starkey.

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This is Dan Darnold from KFUO Radio. That was Amazing Grace by New Covenant. Up next, If God Were Not Beside Us Now, written by Martin Luther.

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1: God's Word is a lamp unto my feet and a light unto my path. 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Over 10 years ago, we began bringing you morning prayer each weekday. Shortly thereafter, we added evening prayer. You've expressed your appreciation and asked for more. 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

Linda McKinchney with More Precious Than Silver. Thanks for tuning in, everyone. My name is Callie Annette with KFUO Radio, and our next sacred music selection is performed by John Rutter and the Cambridge Singers, Behold the Tabernacle of God.

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1: God's Word is a lamp unto my feet and a light unto my path. 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Hearing God's Word daily is vital to the baptized life. 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Shortly thereafter, we added evening prayer. You've expressed your appreciation and asked for more. 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

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Our next sacred music selection is Amazing Grace, performed by the Augustana Choir.

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0: morning prayer each weekday. Shortly thereafter, we added evening prayer. You've expressed your appreciation and asked for more. 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

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Good morning, I'm Andy Bates. 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

Holmans, how lovely shines the morning sun on listener-supported KFUO. I'm Andy Bates. 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
0: Listener-supported KFUO Christ for you, anytime, anywhere. I'm Andy Bates. Thanks for joining me this morning for Sacred Music. I want to let you know about 13th Annual Brew in the Loo Festival supporting Lutheran schools, Lutheran education here in the St. Louis area. It takes place October 10th from 1 to 5 p.m. at Francis Park. That's a Saturday, October 10th, 1 to 5 p.m. You can learn more about Brew in the Loo by visiting brewintheloo.com, supporting 9,800 students in 38 Lutheran schools in the St. Louis metro area. 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Find out more information there about the October 10th St. Louis Brew in the Loo. 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

0: 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Operating on a frequency of 850 kilohertz, KFUO is owned and operated by the Lutheran Church Missouri Synod. Some of today's programmings may be pre-recorded and may contain persons or opinions not in agreement with the management of this station. We begin this day in the name of the Father, the Son, and the Holy Spirit. 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
1: Psalm 9, 9 through 12. The Lord is a stronghold for the oppressed, a stronghold in time of trouble. And those who know your name put their trust in you, for you, O Lord, have not forsaken those who seek you. Sing praises to the Lord who sits enthroned in Zion. Tell among the people his deeds, for he who avenges blood is mindful of them. He does not forget the cry of the afflicted.
2: 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I'm Andy Bates. Morning prayer and oratio coming up at 7 o'clock Central. Now Concordia University, Nebraska with music down in my soul.

Good morning. For our daily prayer, we use the order of morning prayer found on page 235 in the Lutheran Service Book or on page 024 in the middle section of Treasury of Daily Prayer. 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

0: Greetings in Christ. I'm Pastor Jeremy Lesh. The New Testament reading for today is from Matthew chapter 5, verses 1 through 20. Seeing the crowds, he went up on the mountain, and when he sat down, his disciples came to him. And he opened his mouth and taught them, saying, "Blessed are the poor in spirit, for theirs is the kingdom of heaven. Blessed are those who mourn, for they shall be comforted. Blessed are the meek, for they shall inherit the earth. Blessed are those who hunger and thirst for righteousness, for they shall be satisfied. Blessed are the merciful, for they shall receive mercy. Blessed are the pure in heart, for they shall see God. Blessed are the peacemakers, for they shall be called sons of God. Blessed are those who are persecuted for righteousness' sake, for theirs is the kingdom of heaven. Blessed are you when others revile you and persecute you and utter all kinds of evil against you falsely on my account. Rejoice and be glad, for your reward is great in heaven. For so they persecuted the prophets who were before you. You are the salt of the earth. But if salt has lost its taste, how shall its saltiness be restored? It is no longer good for anything except to be thrown out and trampled underfoot. You are the light of the world. A city set on a hill cannot be hidden. Nor do people light a lamp and put it under a basket, but on a stand, and it gives light to all in the house. In the same way, let your light shine before others, so that they may see your good works and give glory to your Father who is in heaven. Do not think that I have come to abolish the law or the prophets. I have not come to abolish them, but to fulfill them. For truly I say to you, until heaven and earth pass away, not an iota, not a dot will pass from the law until all is accomplished. Therefore, whoever relaxes one of the least of these commandments and teaches others to do the same will be called least in the kingdom of heaven. But whoever does them and teaches them will be called great in the kingdom of heaven. For I tell you, unless your righteousness exceeds that of the scribes and the Pharisees, you will never enter the kingdom of heaven. O Lord, have mercy on us. Thanks be to God. In many and various ways, God spoke to his people of old by the prophets. But now in these last days, he has spoken to us by his Son. Our meditation is on verses 17 through 20 of the gospel reading. First is the fulfilling of the law and the prophets. Jesus was not sent to do away with them. The law and the prophets are the word of God. The word of God is holy, just, and good. The word of God is a gift for us. Because the law is instructive. It teaches. How do we live with God? How do we live with spouse, parents, children, friend, or stranger? God's word, from beginning to end, instructs us in these matters. It is a blessing for us that the instruction of God found in his law will remain until heaven and earth pass away. Not even the smallest mark will pass from the law until all is accomplished. It is a joy for us to be able to go back to the word of God time and again and be reminded of God's instruction for our days and to see the gracious presence of Jesus in our midst. For Jesus is the word made flesh. The devil continually works against the people of God. He speaks deceptively. He speaks alluringly, working to get us to shift our gaze from Christ and our neighbor to what our sinful heart desires, to all that would satisfy the self from what would glorify God. So Jesus tells us not to relax his commandments, but to teach them. And as we prepare ourselves to teach, we should brace ourselves for what is likely to come. Not everyone will want to receive the lessons. Given our sinful nature, when we are given commandments to keep, we think to ourselves, what is the least I can do? If I have to do these commandments, what can I get away with and still be in bounds? Teaching the commandments and passing on God's word requires us to keep the long game in mind. Unless your righteousness exceeds that of the scribes and the Pharisees, you will never enter the kingdom of God. That should not be heard in a fearful way, because righteousness is really not something we worry or fret about. Our righteousness is not about the things we do or do not do, because our righteousness has a name. The prophet Jeremiah teaches us, this is the name by which he will be known. The Lord is our righteousness. The Lord is our righteousness. As we follow Jesus, we see his grace and his goodness exceeds that of anybody. The righteousness of Christ is ours. And so, yes, our righteousness exceeds that of the scribes and the Pharisees. Embrace the gift of God's word. Be grateful for its teachings and the encouragements that we find in God's word as we follow Christ through this world and to the world to come. Almighty God, you know we live in the midst of so many dangers that in our frailty we cannot stand upright. Grant strength and protection to support us in all dangers and carry us through all temptations. Through Jesus Christ, your Son, our Lord, who lives and reigns with you in the Holy Spirit, one God, now and forever. Amen.
1: O Lord, our Heavenly Father, almighty and everlasting God, you have safely brought us to the beginning of this day. Defend us in the same with your mighty power, and grant that this day we fall into no sin, neither run into any kind of danger, but that all our doings, being ordered by your governance, may be righteous in your sight. Through Jesus Christ, your

Taught by our Lord and trusting his promises, we are bold to pray.

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1: I thank you, my Heavenly Father, through Jesus Christ, your dear Son, that you have kept me this night from all harm and danger. And I pray that you would keep me this day from sin and every evil, that all my doings and life may please you. For into your hands I commend myself, my body and soul, and all things. Let your holy angel be with me, that the evil foe may have no power over me. Amen. Good morning, universe, and welcome to another day redeemed from death and looking forward to life because of what our Lord Jesus Christ has done for us. You're listening to Oratio, your morning hour of prayer, meditation, and growth here on Worldwide KFUO. Your morning drive for the soul begins now.

Out of the depths I cry to you, O Lord. O Lord, hear my voice. Let your ears be attentive to the voice of my pleas for mercy. Psalm 130, verses 1 and 2.

Eternal God, you counsel us not to be anxious about earthly things. Keep alive in us a proper yearning for those heavenly treasures awaiting all who trust in your mercy, that we may daily rejoice in your salvation and serve you with constant devotion. Through Jesus Christ, your Son, our Lord, who lives and reigns with you and the Holy Spirit, one God, now and forever. Amen.

All depends on our possessing. Lutheran Service Book 732. All depends on our possessing God's abundant grace and blessing, though all earthly wealth depart. They who trust with faith unshaken by their God are not forsaken and will keep a dauntless heart. He who to this day has fed me and to many joys has led me is and ever shall be mine. He who ever gently schools me, he who daily guides and rules me, will remain my help divine. Many spend their lives in fretting over trifles and in getting things that have no solid ground. I shall strive to win a treasure that will bring me lasting pleasure and that now is seldom found. When with sorrow I am stricken, hope anew my heart will quicken, all my longing shall be stilled. To his loving kindness tender, soul and body I surrender, for on God alone I build. Well he knows what best to grant me, all the longing hopes that haunt me, joy and sorrow have their day. I shall doubt his wisdom never, as God wills, so be it ever. I commit to him my way. If my days on earth he lengthen, God my weary soul will strengthen. All my trust in him I place. Earthly wealth is not abiding, like a stream away is gliding. Safe I anchor in his grace.

A reading from Matthew, the 6th chapter. And when you fast, do not look gloomy like the hypocrites, for they disfigure their faces, that their fasting may be seen by others. Truly I say to you, they have received their reward. But when you fast, anoint your head and wash your face, that your fasting may not be seen by others, but by your Father who is in secret. And your Father who sees in secret will reward you. Do not lay up for yourselves treasures on earth where moth and rust destroy, and where thieves break in and steal, but lay up for yourselves treasures in heaven, where neither moth nor rust destroys, and where thieves do not break in and steal. For where your treasure is, there your heart will be also. The eye is the lamp of the body. So if your eye is healthy, your whole body will be full of light. But if your eye is bad, your whole body will be full of darkness. If then the light in you is darkness, how great is the darkness? No one can serve two masters, for either he will hate the one and love the other, or he will be devoted to the one and despise the other. You cannot serve God and money. Therefore I tell you, do not be anxious about your life, what you will eat or what you will drink, nor about your body, what you will put on. Is not life more than food, and the body more than clothing? Look at the birds of the air. They neither sow nor reap, nor gather into barns, and yet your heavenly Father feeds them. Are you not of more value than they? And which of you, by being anxious, can add a single hour to his span of life? And why are you anxious about clothing? Consider the lilies of the field, how they grow. They neither toil nor spin. Yet I tell you, even Solomon, in all his glory, was not arrayed like one of these. But if God so clothes the grass of the field, which today is alive, and tomorrow is thrown into the oven, will he not much more clothe you, O you of little faith? Therefore do not be anxious, saying, what shall we eat, or what shall we drink, or what shall we wear? For the Gentiles seek after all these things, and your heavenly Father knows that you need them all. But seek first the kingdom of God and his righteousness, and all these things will be added to you. Therefore do not be anxious about tomorrow, for tomorrow will be anxious for itself. Sufficient for the day is its own trouble. This is the word of the Lord. Thanks be to God.

A writing from Martin Luther. Just as you cannot make out of the gospel a sacrifice or a work, so you cannot make a sacrifice or a work out of this sacrament. For this sacrament is the gospel. Therefore, in this matter, no one can achieve anything for another person. Each one must believe for himself, just as I must believe all the gospels for myself. I cannot hear or believe or keep for anyone else, so much as a single letter of the gospel, even as I cannot be baptized for anyone else. But a good work I can always do to another person and for another person. Indeed, I have to do them for somebody else, or they are not good works. For example, I can pray for you, serve you, work for you, suffer for you, and so forth. There is a great difference between faith and good works, just as vast as the difference in value between the tree and the fruit. Fruits disappear and return each year, but the tree remains always. Faith also remains always, but works disappear. Be careful, therefore, to stay on the track. Don't let anyone pull you away from the Word through any statement of man, be it Augustine, Jerome, Bernard, or even an angel. The elect will be led astray, says Christ. Therefore, we cannot build on the mere word of one of the elect saints without Scripture. Christ has warned us faithfully enough, and our own experience has probably taught us that saintly men can make mistakes and have made mistakes. No good work can free us of our

Psalm 130. Out of the depths I cry to you, O Lord. O Lord, hear my voice. Let your ears be attentive to the voice of my pleas for mercy. If you, O Lord, should mark iniquities, O Lord, who could stand? But with you there is forgiveness, that you may be feared. I wait for the Lord, my soul waits, and in his word I hope. My soul waits for the Lord more than watchmen for the morning, more than watchmen for the morning. O Israel, hope in the Lord, for with the Lord there is steadfast love, and with him is plentiful redemption. And he will redeem Israel from all his iniquities.

I wait for the Lord. My soul waits, and in His word I hope. My soul waits for the Lord more than watchmen for the morning. More than watchmen for the morning. Psalm 130, verse 5 and 6.

0: In Matthew chapter 6, we hear Jesus teaching us about fasting and treasure and anxiety. And what all three of these things, when combined together, reveal about us is that we fail in fearing, loving, and especially trusting in God above all things. We don't want to lay up for ourselves treasures on earth because moth and rust destroy them. Thieves break in and steal. We don't want to go about looking like we're fasting because then we'll have the praise of men, but not the reward of God. And also, we don't want to be anxious about anything because God would seek to feed us, nourish us with drink, and clothe us, not with perishable things here, though he will take care of that also, but more so, he wants to feed you himself, the very body of Christ given for you, the very blood of Christ poured out for the forgiveness of all your sins, and the robe of Christ's own righteousness, which is yours by faith in Jesus. All these things he will give to you, and every physical thing that you need for this life, because if it's only for this life that we have worked and labored and lived, then we are most to be pitied above all people. 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
3: 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Proclaiming Christ for you in word and song. 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
5: You shall not steal.
6: You shall not give false testimony against your neighbor.
0: You shall not covet your neighbor's house.
7: You shall not covet your neighbor's wife, or his manservant or maidservant, his ox or donkey, or anything that belongs to your neighbor.
1: I, the Lord your God, am a jealous God, punishing the children for the sin of the fathers to the third and fourth generation of those who hate me, by showing love to 1,000 generations of those who love me and keep my commandments.
6: I believe in God the Father Almighty, maker of heaven and earth.
0: And in Jesus Christ, his only Son, our Lord,
5: who was conceived by the Holy Spirit, born of the Virgin Mary,
0: suffered under Pontius Pilate, and was crucified, died, and was buried.
7: He descended into hell. The third day he rose again from the dead. He ascended into heaven and sits at the right hand of God the Father Almighty.
1: From thence he will come to judge the living and the dead.
4: And I believe in the Holy Spirit, the Holy Christian Church,
6: the communion of saints, the forgiveness of sins,
0: the resurrection of the body, and the life everlasting.
4: Amen.
8: Our Father, who art in heaven,
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10: Thy kingdom come, thy will be done, on earth as it is in heaven.
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1: And forgive us our trespasses as we forgive those who trespass against us.
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0: For thine is the kingdom and the power and the glory forever and ever.
7: Amen.
1: Amen.
8: Amen.
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0: Good morning and welcome to Sharper Iron. Spend the next hour with us studying the living and active Word of God, His two-edged sword of law and gospel, recorded for you in Holy Scripture, all about Jesus Christ, crucified, risen, and ascended for you. Thanks for tuning in this morning here on KFUO, Christ for you, anytime, anywhere. 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On this Friday, September 25th, we are studying Matthew chapter 26, verses 1 to 16. In today's text, Jesus reminds his disciples that not only is the Passover coming, but his crucifixion is imminent. And St. Matthew narrates events that take a decided turn in that direction. To help us sharpen our faith in Christ as we study God's Word today, we have with us Pastor Ned Murby. Pastor Murby serves at Memorial Lutheran Church and School in Houston, Texas. Pastor Murby, welcome back to Sharper Iron.
1: Thank you very much, Tim. It is good to be on with you.
0: As we get started today, remind us of the context. We come to a pretty key turning point in the gospel with this text, I think.
1: Yes, so it's Holy Week, and we're really, well, as we're going to hear in a minute, Jesus finishes with his teaching. All the teaching that he was doing in the temple, including the teaching that he did in response to the various challenges to his authority and such, is wrapped up, and we're really headed towards the passion. The dominoes are starting to fall, you could say, towards his crucifixion.
0: Yeah, that's right. I mean, we've known for quite some time that Jesus is headed toward his crucifixion. He's said that explicitly, at least since Matthew 16. You know, after Luke says he set his face toward Jerusalem. Matthew has a different way of getting that same idea across. But for quite some time, we've known that this is where things have been headed. His teaching during Holy Week has been reminding his disciples, his opponents, that this is where things are headed, which maybe just to note this as we begin that narrative, none of this is going to surprise Jesus, nor is he like running away from any of it. He is going to these events willingly, knowingly, for the sake of saving us sinners. He's not the victim of historical coincidence or something like that. He's said that these things are about to happen for quite some time, and now we actually get to hear them narrated.
1: Yeah, and we've seen, especially from the beginning of Holy Week, that Jesus knows what is around every corner, right? He knows where to send his disciples to find the donkey so that he can ride into Jerusalem. He's not overcome by any of these challenges that are thrown up against him, right? By what authority do you do these things in the temple, right? He responds with a question of his own about the baptism of John the Baptist and silences his opponent, right? Is it lawful to pay taxes to Caesar? They think they've got him. If he says yes, then we can turn the people against him. If he says no, we can hand him over to the Herodians, who are standing right there, and say that Jesus is rebelling against Caesar. But Caesar asked them to show him the coin. Well, if it's got Caesar's inscription on it, render unto Caesar what is Caesar's and unto God what is God's, right? He's always a step ahead of them. He knows what's coming. He has just finished prophesying of the fall of Jerusalem and the end of the world, which is two separate but definitely related things, and sometimes it gets muddled, I think, in our reading. But Jesus knows what's going to happen, and history has demonstrated through the events that happened in Jerusalem in the late 60s up to 70 AD that, yep, Jesus knew this was going to happen. He said it was going to happen. It's happened. We can certainly trust what he says about the end of this age and the coming judgment. And so as we see Jesus moving towards his crucifixion, like you said, he's not surprised. We see Jesus live out what John records in the Good Shepherd Discourse, right? That he has authority to lay down his life and to pick it up again. No one takes it from him. He is not overwhelmed. He is not overcome. He's not tricked. He's not overpowered. Jesus goes as it has been written about him. Right? And if you think about it, it's as he caused to be written about him. He's there behind the scriptures. I was just telling one of my Bible studies, you know, Jesus is the word of the Lord that comes to the prophets, tells them to write these things down, and then he fulfills that word when he comes in our flesh. And we get to see that in Matthew 26, 27, and 28. We know that it's ultimately we're heading to the resurrection, but the cross is going to come first.
0: Let's go ahead and take a look at the text. We'll probably split it up here into sections to discuss it. So we're starting with Matthew 26, verse 1 and following. When Jesus had finished all these sayings, he said to his disciples, "You know that after 2 days the Passover is coming, and the Son of Man will be delivered up to be crucified." Then the chief priests and the elders of the people gathered in the palace of the high priest, whose name was Caiaphas, and plotted together in order to arrest Jesus by stealth and kill him. But they said, "Not during the feast, lest there be an uproar among the people." I'm going to pause there at verse 5. Pastor Murby, in the first verse, we get a somewhat familiar phrase from Matthew. It says, when Jesus had finished all these sayings, we've heard Matthew write, when Jesus had finished these sayings before, yeah, after other great discourses of Jesus. Here he says, all these sayings, I think inviting us to see a conclusion, a climax coming.
1: Yeah, I think that the structured verbal teaching that Jesus has done throughout the gospel has been wrapped up now. The path has been cleared through his instruction so that the disciples, if they don't recognize what is happening as he goes to the cross, they will, from what he has said, be able to look back and see how all of this is being brought to fruition in his crucifixion. So that if you have a Bible where the words of Jesus are marked in red, we'll still get words of Jesus in red, but we don't have the paragraphs and the pages of red that you have, for example, in the Sermon on the Mount, right? Or most recently in the little apocalypse of Jesus foretelling the destruction of Jerusalem and the end of the world, right? Basically all of chapter 25 and a fairly lengthy chapter at that. Jesus has finished that teaching portion of his miracle, of his ministry, and now he's going on to fulfill completely his active and passive obedience, receiving the full penalty of our sin in his own flesh, and doing so loving God and his neighbor to the fullest.
0: So after Jesus has finished all these sayings, and again, that doesn't mean he's going to stop talking or stop teaching by any means, but he is making this turn very vividly toward his cross. He tells his disciples, "You know that after 2 days the Passover is coming, and the Son of Man will be delivered up to be crucified." I think we probably mentioned this at some point, but it hasn't always been in the forefront that the Passover is the occasion in Jerusalem where Jesus is. That's going to be the background for his crucifixion. Jesus puts these two things together in his disciples' minds. He says the Passover is coming and the Son of Man is going to be delivered to be crucified. Talk about those words of Jesus here at the outset of this text.
1: Yeah, so the Passover is the great feast, the great celebration of God's redemption in the Old Testament, and of course it points forward to the even greater redemption that is accomplished by Jesus' death and resurrection. So without completely connecting the dots, perhaps, Jesus is presenting himself as, right, the fulfillment of the Passover lamb and the fulfillment of the Passover, right? Or look at it as another way, he is the Son who is not spared by another lamb, but he is the firstborn son who will be given into death, right, for the sake of the people. So Jesus' deliverance to be crucified is going to coincide with the people celebrating the redemption God worked in the Old Testament at Passover, and that prepares us for seeing everything that's about to happen, right? Also as God's work. It's if you don't know the story, and you just see Jesus as a prophet, it's literally going to be dark. And it's going to look as though Jesus fails. It's going to look as though God fails. But the connection between Passover and Jesus' crucifixion reminds us that God sometimes works slowly, but he is at work for his people's redemption. And it alerts us that God is doing something here.
0: Yeah, so, and that connection between the Passover and the events of Jesus will be more in the foreground as the text continues, especially after what we get today. But it is something to keep in mind throughout. So within that context, the Passover, the Son of Man's going to be delivered up to be crucified. Again, the disciples should know this. Jesus has told them ahead of time. We don't get any reaction of theirs in this case as we have in previous texts, but we know, and we will see as the narrative goes on, that they still don't understand exactly what that looks like, what that means, why it needs to happen. That will come at Pentecost. In the meantime, though, we need to hear how it happens that the Son of Man will be delivered up to be crucified. And so Matthew starts that by telling us about the chief priests and the elders of the people gathering with the high priest Caiaphas, and we hear their plot to do away with Jesus. Take us into verses 3-5.
1: Yeah, so what's interesting here is that God's plan is the exact opposite of Caiaphas's plan and the plans of the chief priests. Other than that, they want Jesus to die, and it is God's plan that Jesus will die. But it happens completely in complete contradiction to the way that the chief priests think they can make it happen, right? So when we pay attention, and like these three verses, verses 3-5, it you almost don't need them. And they don't do a whole lot for us right now. But as you pay attention, as Matthew continues to narrate the story, you see that every detail of their plotting is turned upside down. So, right, they plotted together to arrest Jesus by stealth, I think by deceit is a better translation here, because I think Jesus has demonstrated to them that they're going to have to find somebody to lie, because they're not going to be able to trick. They're not going to be able to trick Jesus into giving himself up. And we'll see at his trial that the text says they were seeking false witnesses, not they were seeking witnesses and just were looking for witnesses to say something that wasn't actually true, but they're looking for people who are willing to lie. This is like Jezebel writing to the scoundrels to say, hey, tell everybody that Naboth cursed God and the king so we can kill him. That's exactly what the chief priests are doing here. They're going to look for people who will lie in order that they can have justification in putting Jesus to death. The irony is all the false witnesses that they're going to bring can't agree with each other. And so they don't have the testimony of two or three witnesses to put Jesus to death. The high priest is going to put Jesus under oath, and it's going to, all they have to do to find a charge against Jesus is ask him a question, and he'll answer it truthfully. Yes, I am the Son of God, right? You have said so, and you'll see the Son of Man coming with power and glory. Right? That's the evidence they end up using to condemn Jesus, his own testimony, not any false witnesses. But then they say not during the feast, because we don't want there to be a riot. We don't want there to be an uproar among the people. Well, the feast here, right, we shouldn't understand simply as the night that the Passover is celebrated, but not during the feast should mean the whole celebration of the Feast of Unleavened Bread, which isn't just the day of Passover, but it's the entire week following. And again, John gives us a picture of this when he talks about how the chief priests didn't want to go into the governor's headquarters because they still wanted to eat the feast. It's not that they forgot to have Passover last night. It's they want to remain ceremonially clean throughout the entire week of unleavened bread. And right through that entire week, you're going to have extra pilgrims in Jerusalem, right? It's going to be a busy town. The potential for uproar and right great crowds gathering is increased because of all those extra people you have in town. And yet that is when God is going to have things fall into place so that the chief priests are like, okay, we can't help it. We're going to arrest Jesus now in the middle of the feast. And they don't want to do it in the middle of the feast because there's an uproar. They hand him over to Pilate. Pilate is trying to get Jesus off the hook, but eventually he can't because he realizes there's going to be an uproar if he lets Jesus off. So it's actually the threat of the uproar that leads Pilate into saying, okay, go ahead and crucify the man. So everything that the chief priests are thinking of doing is turned on their head because it is not their plan that is being fulfilled, but it is God's plan that is being fulfilled.
0: Hmm. So just having these two paragraphs, as the ESV divides them, side by side or one after the other, invites us to view the events that we're about to hear in the right manner, that what we're about to read is not actually the plotting of the elders, the chief priests, and those religious leaders accomplishing their will, but rather this is God accomplishing his will. And no matter how hard these men, as Jesus will later say to Paul, kick against the goads, you know, they're still going to end up being a part of, in a very mysterious way, being a part of God accomplishing his will for the salvation of the world.
1: Yeah, and I think John gives us a hermeneutical key here when, after the raising of Lazarus, Caiaphas says that they need to destroy Jesus because it's better that one man die, right, than for the people, than that the Romans come and take away our place. And John points out there that Caiaphas said this according to his office as high priest by the Holy Spirit, even though Caiaphas probably had no idea, right, that what he was saying was words that God put into his mouth. And of course, there's a richness to those words as the Holy Spirit intends them that Caiaphas did not intend. But, right, it is, yes, the chief priests want to see Jesus die, but Jesus' death comes about by God thwarting their plan at every step. And Jesus, who has said from the beginning, the Son of Man goes as it has been written about him, right? Every step that he takes with the confidence of knowing, this is what God's word has said. This is what I have said. This is the way it has to be. And he goes forward, trusting in God, and is faithful unto death.
0: There is quite a mystery here, I think. And I imagine this is not the last time it will come up in this section of Matthew, that God's will is that Jesus die for the sins of the world. And the way that is accomplished is through the actions of wicked men. So on the one hand, they have to do the things that they do, but God still wants to save them and doesn't want them to do the things that they do. I mean, and I hesitate to say much more than that, but these are, I mean, I'm sure you've gotten questions like this in Bible class before, Pastor Murphy. I know that I have too, because there's a very mysterious thing that we're seeing about the accomplishing of the will of God in ways that are hard, I think, for us to wrap our minds around, and that's probably okay. But I mean, it's just a very mysterious reality. And what I always try to come back to is, but through this mysterious reality, the Lord is accomplishing salvation for sinners, including me. And that's what I always come back to.
1: Yes. And I think there are two things we can look at in Scripture to help us with this. And one is Joseph's words to his brothers,
2: right?
1: That you intended it for evil, but God intended it for good,
2: right?
1: God's will can bend and twist and shape the will of wicked men, the wicked will of wicked men, to accomplish his good purpose. And this should help us grab onto and take hold of God's promise through St. Paul that God will work good through all, or that all things work together for good for those who love God and are called according to his purpose, right? We can let it be a mystery, right? We're not fully going to wrap our head around it, but beholding that mystery here of God wanting every sinner to repent, and certainly the chief priests are sinning here, and God would want them to stop. Yet God, I think we can say God's will is big enough to both desire them to repent and to be able to work through their impenitence to accomplish what is necessary for the salvation of the world. And we don't know how many or few in the Sanhedrin, how many of the chief priests ever did come to repentance. If you read through the book of Acts and you ask, did Saul, right, who we know better as the Apostle Paul, just pop into Jerusalem a year or two after all of this happened? Or was he there studying with Gamaliel? Right? Was he one of those crowded around the fire telling Peter, hey, your accent betrays you. Weren't you with the man? Now, I'm not saying he was,
0: right?
1: But I think Paul is in that circle,
0: right?
1: For sure. Now, whether he's in Jerusalem, but why wouldn't, with how he boasts of his dedication to the law, where would Saul have been other than in Jerusalem for Passover? I think it's almost certain that he's in the city. And I think it is quite reasonable to think that he is aware of what is going on as the chief priests and the Pharisees are conspiring about how to hand Jesus over to be crucified.
0: Hmm. Now, I think it's helpful to remember in the book of Acts that especially among the Pharisees, there are those who do repent and believe the good news about Jesus, despite what hand they may have had in that event when it was taking place. As we're reading about it here, they do come to faith later, and that's the mercy of God. I like the way that you said it, that God's will is big enough to put all these things together, even in ways that may blow our minds. His will is big enough to do these things. And so we are seeing him do those very things right here. Now, we've got about 3 minutes here before the break, Pastor Murby, so I don't want to read the next section just yet, but I do have a question, because I think it might be pertinent for the next text when we read it. In terms of the timing of things, it says, when Jesus had finished all these sayings, he said to his disciples, and then verse 3, then the chief priests and the elders of the people had this meeting. Are all of these events intended to be taken as like exactly consecutive, or are, and I'm especially thinking about what we're going to get to next. Are we maybe getting a, like that this is an entirely chronological here in the beginning of 26?
1: So I am not going to say that I have it completely figured out and everybody needs to listen to me, but
0: I don't either have it figured out. So I was hoping you would figure it out for me.
1: I think the timeline, the most reasonable timeline, because some of these time references are a little bit vague, that is Wednesday afternoon, right, when Jesus finishes all these sayings and says that after 2 days, the Passover is coming. So the 2 days later would be, right, tomorrow is Thursday, and then the Passover is going to be that evening, which would be the beginning of the next day. So it's not 48 hours away,
2: right?
1: But it's the day after tomorrow in the sense of we're going to begin a new day in a couple of hours. Thursday is going to begin in a couple hours when the sun goes down, and then Friday is going to begin at sundown. That's when we're going to celebrate the Passover in the upper room. And in that same general time, I don't think that then in verse 3, the bridge to the conversation of the chief priests is necessarily a sequential then, as though Jesus said this and then the chief priest said this. It's more thematic, I guess you could say, that Jesus is doing this, well, and then you have the chief priest doing this. And then, so in the next scene that we'll get to after the break would be probably dinner or supper the night before Passover. So around sundown, Wednesday evening into Thursday.
0: Sure. And I guess there, when it comes to the dinner where we'll read about it on the other side of the break, John has a dinner that sounds very similar to this that happens like before. He narrates before Palm Sunday. And so I think that's part of the reason I suggest perhaps one of the ways you put these things together is that perhaps this dinner Matthew puts here for thematic reasons, even if it's not entirely chronological. It could be chronological. There could be multiple anointings of Jesus during Holy Week. But that's one reason for just bringing the matter up, is because that is a question that sometimes comes up. And just to know for those whose consciences may be concerned about such things, or questions are thrown at them and say, how could you believe such things? There are ways of putting these things together that do, in fact, work.
1: I mean, John puts the cleansing of the temple in chapter 2, right, before Holy Week. And a very pious explanation is Jesus did it twice. And that explanation does not contradict anything in the Bible. Right. I also don't think that John in any way makes a claim that he is narrating the life of Jesus chronologically. Sure. And so for John to be rearranging things thematically, also
0: a possibility.
1: A possibility. So, my imagination pictures this as Wednesday night, but you're right. John puts it seems more like on Saturday night.
0: Yeah, but they could be two separate anointings. I mean, that is also a possibility, right? I don't know why our imaginations seem to limit themselves to, if we read about it and it sounds the same, that it has to be the same thing. You know, it could have happened twice. This happens, you know. So good. All right, we will read about the dinner now on the other side of the break. You're listening to Sharper Iron on KFUO. We're talking to Pastor Ned Murby this morning. We'll be right back. Please stick around.

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1: For years, Missouri laws protected women by requiring clinics to obtain licenses, pass basic health inspections, and have emergency protocols. But Planned Parenthood sued, trying to block safety requirements that protect women. Today, abortion clinics in Missouri are not required to meet the same basic medical standards as other healthcare facilities. Before making any medical decision, ask questions. 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
5: Welcome back to Sharper Iron. It is Friday, September 25th. We're studying Matthew chapter 26, verses 1 to 16 with Pastor Ned Murby. He serves at Memorial Lutheran Church and School in Houston, Texas. Pastor Murby, prior to the break, we read verses 1 to 5. Now we pick up more of the text starting in verse 6 of Matthew chapter 26. Now when Jesus was at Bethany in the house of Simon the leper, a woman came up to him with an alabaster flask of very expensive ointment, and she poured it on his head as he reclined at table. And when the disciples saw it, they were indignant, saying, "Why this waste? For this could have been sold for a large sum and given to the poor." But Jesus, aware of this, said to them, "Why do you trouble the woman? For she has done a beautiful thing to me. For you always have the poor with you, but you will not always have me. In pouring this ointment on my body, she has done it to prepare me for burial. Truly, I say to you, wherever this gospel is proclaimed in the whole world, what she has done will also be told in memory of her." Then one of the 12, whose name was Judas Iscariot, went to the chief priests and said, "What will you give me if I deliver him over to you?" And they paid him 30 pieces of silver. And from that moment, he sought an opportunity to betray him. And that is where we will stop our text today at Matthew 26, verse 16. And Pastor Murby, give us the context of this meal. Jesus is in Bethany, the house of Simon the leper, and that's where this woman comes with some very expensive ointment.
6: Yeah, so Bethany is just outside of Jerusalem. I think you could describe it as a suburb, right? There's, I want to say it's about 6 miles, but I'm not positive that that's correct. But this is where Lazarus and Mary and Martha live, right? So we know Jesus has been there before. Luke and John each mentioned Jesus being there earlier in his ministry to raise Lazarus from the dead. And then that's also where, right, Mary and Martha disagree on whether it's better to sit at Jesus' feet and listen to him teach or do housework. But here we're told Jesus is in the house of Simon the leper, right? And this kind of makes it feel different than the meal that John describes, because sure, that seems to be in Lazarus' house again.
5: Right.
6: But we don't know who Simon the leper is either. It could be that Simon the leper is somebody who lived there 100 years ago and the house is just still called Simon the leper's house.
5: Maybe I'm making this up. I think once someone suggested Simon the leper could be like their dad, Mary Martha Lazarus's dad, but I might be making that up.
6: It could be.
5: But yeah, I mean, as you point out, that's one of those details that does, you know, make the allowance. Maybe there are two separate anointings between what Matthew records here and John records in John chapter 12.
6: Yeah. Though the biggest difference is that John gives us a name and Matthew doesn't.
5: Right.
6: Mark also does not give us the name. And that, to me, that's especially remarkable because of what Jesus says about what this woman does being told wherever the gospel is proclaimed. Her action is remembered, but at least until John comes along, and then only if we're talking about the same instance. It's a nameless individual. I mean, but God knows her name.
5: Sure.
6: Jesus knows her name, right? Jesus knows the name of every little lamb in his flock.
5: No, see, the way you just said that makes me think they are the same, because Matthew and Mark record it without her name, and John comes along and says, well, Jesus says we're going to remember her, and so he writes her name down.
6: And I think, okay, now this is if.
5: Yeah, these are big ifs, right?
6: I don't want to dwell on this too long, but if this is the same dinner, think about it. It's almost as though Matthew and Mark make a promise, or they record Jesus' promise, right? She's going to be remembered, but we're not going to write her name down, right? Because the church is going to remember her name without us writing it down. And John comes in. I mean, John writes probably a generation later, right? John might be writing about 90 AD, where Matthew and Mark, I think, could have been written by 50, 55 AD, sure. Right? And John's like, okay, you know, the church has remembered her name for a generation and passed that name on, but eventually there's gonna, right, the gap in time is gonna create doubt.
5: Yeah.
6: So before it's forgotten, I, with apostolic authority, am going to write down her name. It was Mary.
5: I like that. But, now, of course, like you said, that's a big if. Yeah.
6: The other thing is, which Mary? Because there's about 100 of them in Scripture. And
5: well, he tells us Mary would be Mary, the sister of Martha and Lazarus. So.
6: Oh, okay. Yeah, you're right.
5: Fair enough. So, okay, I think that would be the Mary. Anyways, that kind of gets us beyond the text of Matthew. So we have this woman in the house of Simon the leper. Was there anything more about Simon the leper? I mean, the fact that Jesus is in the house of a leper is perhaps... assuming that means he's currently has leprosy,
6: well,
5: again, as you noted, it may be a nickname from before that it still sticks around.
6: Yeah, this could be somebody who had leprosy but was cured and was reintegrated into society. We could look at Leviticus and everything that was supposed to happen around a case of leprosy. Leprosy, as we know it, is only part of what would fall in this category in the biblical languages. And so there were kinds of leprosy that you would go to the priest and the priest would say, okay, you know, we're going to see how big that spot is. And you come back in a week and if it hasn't grown and the hair doesn't look different that's growing in that spot, right, you can go back and live in your house. So Simon the leper might have had some skin affliction that wasn't, I mean, he might have had eczema or psoriasis, and the high priest cleared him, and he went back, but he, you know, still had blotchy skin, and so he was known as Simon the leper. That could be somebody who's currently living or somebody who had lived in the past. The bottom line is, if we know anything about Simon the leper, other than that his name was attached to a house in Bethany, nobody's ever told me what it was.
5: Right. Okay, so that's where Jesus is. He's eating a meal there, and this the woman, whose name is not given in Matthew, she pours this expensive ointment on Jesus' head, which leads to a reaction from his disciples that Jesus then rebukes. Just keep working our way through what happens here.
6: Yeah, so I think there's a bit of a disagreement on whether what this woman does is simply an act of kindness and hospitality, or if it is meant with overtones of, right, official anointing as you know, a king or a prophet or a priest. And I buy Dr. Gibbs' argument that this is hospitality more than anointing for an office. Jesus has been anointed by the Holy Spirit. Right, the Holy Spirit has come upon him at his baptism. He's been doing the work of God. It certainly doesn't deny his office as prophet, priest, and king. But here is a woman who is doing something kind to him, generous to him, and as he says, preparing him for his burial. Jesus doesn't go so far as to say that she completely understands that that's what she's doing. Right. Right, but God is at work,

0: She's going to move the body of a grown man plus 75 pounds of ointment and spices. She's confident. And I think it's her love for Christ, right? Says, I don't care how much he weighs, I'm going to move him. Not that 75 pounds is like impossible, but it's a burden. Of course, she doesn't have to move anything because Jesus is standing right there next to her.
1: That's right.
0: But
1: You're ahead of the story here, Pastor Murphy.
0: I know. Okay, so what I think we need to remember, though, is this ointment is fragrant, right? Mm. Mark tells us there's myrrh in it. I don't know. I don't know if the Greek of Matthew makes that clear. The ESV doesn't. But if you think about the sacrifices of the Old Testament, right, they are to be offered with incense. Frankincense in particular was burned with many of the sacrifices. And of course, you have this incense blend that is being burned regularly on the incense altar in the holy place. So when Jesus speaks of being prepared for his burial, I don't think it's just his burial, but it's everything that gets him to the burial, right? Jesus is going to go to the cross smelling like this ointment, which sets us up. I think we can go for it, because if you picture everything that happens to Jesus, right, the crown of thorns, the beatings, the punchings, the slappings, the spittings, the whippings, the nailings, right, it's going to be an ugly mess. Yet in the midst of that, he is still going to smell beautiful, right? And there's a juxtaposition between what Jesus is going to smell like because of this anointing and what he's going to look like because of the treatment that he receives at the hands of sinful men. And right, when Paul talks about us being a fragrant aroma in Christ, right, I think that's pointing us to this as well, right? When we are incorporated into Christ, we are made a pleasing aroma to God because he has been offered as that pleasing aroma. And there literally was an aroma with him as he hung on the cross. I have a little vial of olive oil with frankincense and myrrh in it. And if I just put my thumb over the opening, turn the bottle upside down real quickly, and mark a child with the sign of the cross at their baptism, that kid smells nice for days. Mm. And that's a little drop, right? Jesus has his head oiled, yeah, rolling down it, right? So this isn't something that just cleans up real quickly. It gets in his hair, in his beard, all over his skin. It is his garment that the soldiers are going to cast lots for is going to smell with this perfume, right? It's a shame we don't know exactly what was in this ointment, because then we could experience what Jesus smelt like for ourselves. But God, in his wisdom, has not revealed that to us.
1: I think that's really helpful. So what she does, and this is a big part of Jesus' point, testifies to the true beauty of what is about to happen. That when, you know, as Paul writes in 1 Corinthians, that Christ crucified is actually God's power. It's his wisdom made manifest, even though it seems the opposite. Perhaps from this we can say it is also the beauty of God made manifest, even though in the eyes of the world it appears ugly. This is truly the beauty of God's salvation that we're about to witness. And this action, regardless of what her intentions may have been, this action, God points out, is testifying to the beauty. Now, we need to get to what the disciples think, because that's a big part of the conversation. The disciples say it's a waste because we could have sold it and given to the poor. And Jesus says, no, don't trouble her. It's actually a beautiful thing, and you'll always have the poor to take care of. So talk about the disciples' objection and Jesus' response to it.
0: Yeah, well, their objection, I think, shows that they still don't get it, right? And I don't say that as though I would have,

0: Right. But again, everything that's happening here, as we're looking back at it through the cross and the resurrection, tells us that, you know, it's only God's plan that is being fulfilled. It is not the disciples' plan, right? They're going to make promises about what they're going to do, and they won't live up to them,
1: right?
0: But here God is living up to everything that he has promised. So the disciples see this and think, well, that's a waste of money. You know, we could have given it to the poor. And of course, Jesus has said good and beautiful things about taking care of the poor and those in need. And we should listen to that. But here Jesus tells us that, you know, that's not the only thing in the world that ever matters. And if you think about it, it was just in the last chapter, right? When Jesus finished all these sayings, one of the last things that he said was talking about the last judgment, and whatever we do for the least of these his brethren, we do for him. Perhaps that was starting to sink into the disciples. But they're focused only on that, only on, well, let's do something for the poor, right? Because if we do it for the poor, then we do it for Jesus. But they have Jesus in front of them, and they have the opportunity to do it, right, to Jesus in his own person. And it should not become an either or,
1: right?
0: But it is a both and. Wilhelm Leah, German pastor who, right, sent a number of men over who became pastors and worked in the early days and the days leading up to the establishment of the Lutheran Church Missouri Synod. Also trained deaconesses there in Neuendettel's Au, and he has a book that was part of their training. They kind of supported themselves by making paraments for churches, and so he wrote a book called On the Adornment of Sacred Places. And he begins by looking at, John's account of the Holy Week dinner. Whether it's the same one or not, I'll leave to our listeners to.
2: That's right. We'll talk to your pastor about that.
0: Yeah, yeah. But he uses this anointing of Jesus in Holy Week or in preparation for Holy Week as an example that it is good and proper, right, both to have mercy on the poor, but also to take care of our churches and to invest in the beauty of our churches, right? And so I buy his argument, right? I don't know about you or your listeners at home. You know, I don't think we have a single plate that would sell for over $20, right? But I imagine a number of us go to attend church and congregations where a plate worth $200 is used on Sunday mornings for the distribution of Christ's body and blood, because this is no ordinary meal, but this is Christ giving himself to us, right? So we invest in gold and silver, in expensive cloth. Now,
1: right,
0: that doesn't mean that more is always better, but to see to it that the Lord's house is adorned with beauty, as well as the poor are taken care of in his name, is good and proper for the church to do. And Jesus is saying, in response to the disciples, that what this woman has done, yes, it is expensive, but it is good and proper. There will be other opportunities to take care of the poor, but what I am here to do among you is only going to be done once. And it is important work that is being done, and it is worth marking and celebrating. And
1: right
0: through this somewhat gentle rebuke, I think Jesus is telling the disciples, hey, you guys should really be paying attention to what happens to me.
1: Yeah.
0: Jesus, right, I think you can say, if you want to look at how much money was spent, right? I think Mark tells us it was 300 denarii, but I don't know if that's the right number. But right, you can say Jesus has that price tag on his head. Mm. Just follow the money, right? Follow the head that bears that adornment and see what happens to it. See where it goes, right? Because it's about to go into the depths of hell, but then it will be raised. That head will ascend into heaven, and then we who have been made the body of him who bears that head, right? We must go where he has gone.
2: Yeah. Yeah. Yeah. And as Jesus then concludes his answer to his disciples, you know, what she has done will be told in memory of her. And that's happening right now. It happens every year during Holy Week when we read the Passion of our Lord. What the promise that Jesus made is kept. What she has done is told. Thanks be to God for what she has done for the sake of testifying to us the true value of what Jesus has done. Now, you use the phrase follow the money, which I think is quite fitting given what Matthew writes next. We've got about 5 minutes here to talk about this brief note of Judas's role, which we've been told he's the betrayer already. We learned that quite a while ago in Matthew's gospel. So this woman at Bethany values Jesus with quite great value. Judas, Jesus is only worth these 30 pieces of silver, which we'll find out later is the price of a slave. We know that from Zechariah. Again, we've got about 5 minutes here to talk about what we learn about Judas here.
0: Okay. Well, Matthew doesn't tell us explicitly that Satan has entered Judas to lead him to do that. But clearly what he is doing is diabolical, right? He is turning against his God, his teacher. And we can guess at his motivation, but I honestly can't say with confidence what it is. It could simply be greed. Some have speculated that he is confident that Jesus is the Messiah and will kick the Romans out of Jerusalem. He just needs to be prodded. You know, there needs to be some little spark that gets things going. And if Judas can betray, if Judas hands him over, then the arrest will force Jesus' hands at revealing who he is. And right, the kingdom of God will be established here on earth, right? Misguided, but pious, I think you could say. I don't know. Matthew is going to give us the most details about what happens to Judas after the betrayal. The other evangelists kind of leave that alone. I think they leave it alone because Matthew's the first gospel and it's already been said, but that's a different story. Judas is willing to be the one who hands Jesus over. The chief priests give him 30 pieces of silver. As you said, Zechariah had prophesied this, tells us it's the price of a slave. You know, it's a piddly sum when you think about whom Judas is betraying. Not only humanly speaking, right, one he has, right, broken bread with, one who has traveled with Jesus, lived with Jesus, heard Jesus teach, but then also, right, on a deeper level, but just as real, Judas is handing over his God for 30 pieces of silver. And he's looking for an opportunity to betray him, to hand him over. I can't say with any certainty what Judas thinks is going to happen to Jesus, but he has surely heard Jesus say that he will be handed over and betrayed in the hands of sinful men, suffer, die, be mocked, spit upon, right? And the disciples seem to always forget, and on the third day rise. But it is, I think, quite a sad scene. But this is, again, as it has been foretold, this is God's will being unfolded. God is putting the pieces together so that, I mean, really the chief priests are God's pawn in that he's baiting them, right? Like, you're not going to do this during the feast, but it needs to be done during the feast. So here, I'll let Judas go your way, and then you can fulfill my will by arresting my son and handing him over to be crucified during the feast.
2: Hmm. Yeah, and again, I think all of these sections combined give us that very clear picture that even as sin rears its ugly head in awful ways, the will of God is going to be accomplished here in the crucifixion of Jesus. And that is going to be a beautiful thing. In fact, the most beautiful thing, the most valuable thing there is what Jesus is about to do. And even as he goes forth from this, that beauty is being accomplished because of what he is doing to go forth and to win salvation for sinners. Pastor Ned Merby serves at Memorial Lutheran Church and School in Houston, Texas. He's been helping us today to study Matthew chapter 26, verses 1 to 16. Pastor Merby, thanks for being our guest today.
0: Always a pleasure.
2: I am your host here on Sharper Iron, Pastor Timothy Apple of Faith Lutheran Church in Godfrey, Illinois. 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On Monday, we will keep reading in chapter 26 to hear about the institution of the Lord's Supper. Thanks for spending the morning with us today. 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
15: 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It's great to be with you.
13: Thanks for joining us in studio. Nice to have this time with you face-to-face to talk about LAMP. And it's been a little bit. It's been a minute since we've talked about LAMP. Maybe provide an update for us on what's been going on with LAMP.
15: Yeah, you know, I love to use your program to unveil new cool stuff that we're doing. So we had missed out on our 50th anniversary in 2020 because of COVID. So our board said we wanted to make a bit of a splash for our 55th anniversary instead. So it was a wonderful anniversary celebration to give thanks to God for 50 years of ministry. We had banquets all over Canada and the United States. But the big thing was we wanted to set a goal that would be glorifying God and getting back from one visit in 2020 up to 55 in-person visits for 2025. And thanks to your listeners and all of our supporters out there, we were able to do that. And so our missionary staff was up in our communities, but we also had mission teams that came from around the U.S. and Canada to go and do God's work to the ends of the earth. So I'm here to, you know, make the announcement that our 55 for 55 initiative was more than a success. We actually had 70 plus visits in 2025, and that was in the most historic wildfire season that LAMP has ever seen. Our pilot was flying blind almost the entire summer, but God got us to every one of our destinations and all of the children that needed to be ministered to and all the communities that were even displaced in major cities. We were still able to do that ministry. And so thanks be to God and thanks to all the KFUO listeners that supported us along the way.
14: Tell us about the communities that LAMP serves and what the needs are of those communities.
15: Yeah, for sure. And there are many. I mean, if any of your listeners have ever watched the ICE Truckers, you know that this is an extremely remote destination. The only way in and out of these communities is literally in the wintertime. You have to wait until the lakes are frozen over and you drive on an ice road. So you're just kind of walking around in a forest and you see an exit ramp and you're like, why is there an exit ramp? You know, it looks like a regular highway exit ramp in a lake. And it's because that's where they come in and out. And they have a whole system of building the highways that go from, you know, location to location. So that was our initial start was, you know, it was an LCMS pastor from Michigan who got sent to Canada, and he had just gotten his pilot's license and he was paying some of the bills by dropping off cargo, and he couldn't help but notice it was so isolated and so remote. He figured there were probably some people that needed to hear about Jesus in these locations that are minus 60 degrees and dark 24 hours a day, and it's a very difficult circumstance to live in. And he thought, I'm going to make that part of my mission. If I'm going to be called to Canada, I'm not just going to fly in and fly out. I'm going to go meet the people in these communities. I'm going to tell them about Jesus. And it just grew and it grew. And he started to bring volunteers. And so their original LAMP mission trips were, you had to be a missionary who was a pastor and a pilot, and you had to fly your people in to go and do ministry with you. And thanks be to God, you know, now they have indigenous airlines that can pretty much take you to all of your locations once you get to one of the major hubs. And it's really just our pilots and missionaries that use our planes now to go and meet up with the teams and to support the work that they're doing. But yeah, that's the kind of isolation that these people live in. You know, we had a prayer just this past week for a family that unfortunately lost children in a house fire. You know, we have multiple prayers during hunting season where there's an accident. You know, we've had children that have frozen, lost in the woods. You know, it's a harsh environment. And unfortunately with their isolation, they might only have one youth activity that entire year for their children, and it's when LAMP comes with their mission team. So, you know, that's why we feel it's so important for us to continue to do our ministry, because they depend on us. And you don't just go to these places by, you know, you don't just drive up, you don't just fly in. You have to have a invitation from the tribal leaders asking you, but they don't just ask, they beg us, please, please, please send a team to be with the kids, to be with the teens. You know, when our teams get there, you could have 100 kids waiting outside of the gymnasium, waiting for VBS to open the doors. And I don't know too many pastors that have that problem, but same thing with the teens. You know, they're just hanging out, waiting and waiting until, you know, youth night can start. So they're really dependent on us in that way, that they love having the ministry, even if it is just for that time. But it's about relationships. And that's the thing. It's like, you get to see these kids grow up. You get to see these teenagers become young adults. When we had one of our communities got displaced from their location to a major city, our team still found where they were in the city, and they did their vacation Bible school there. And one of the young adults in his 20s, he made it a point to find those missionaries that serve, that he's known for decades, his whole life. He took a picture with them and he posted it on Facebook, and the only caption was family. That's how he views our volunteers. We don't really have volunteers. We have people that become part of the community. And it's just really exciting thing to see those relationships and the bonding that happens for the generations. And we have tribal leaders now that were LAMP VBS kids. And that's why we still get those invitations 50 some years later.
13: When was the last time you got to travel with a team to go visit a group of people like this?
15: Yeah. So this year was a little different because of our kind of family circumstances. I stayed back a little bit to be with my girls. But yeah, last year was insane. I got to go all over from British Columbia, Alberta, Ontario, Saskatchewan, Manitoba. And it was pretty neat because I like to accompany new teams going to new places. So for example, Haida Gwaii is a super remote island in British Columbia. And we were starting a partnership with Olu High School. And so I wanted to be there on the ground, make sure everything went, you know, well. And it was just an amazing experience. And those kids just knocked me out. I could not believe that we were out knocking on doors. We had a couple tragedies. We had a house fire. We had a drowning that happened in the community. And when those things happen in these little villages, you can imagine that takes a toll. But these kids were knocking on doors. What can we pray for you? You know, how do we, you know, reach out to folks that are hurting? And so that was exciting. Same thing we did a joint venture with Most Ministry in Manitoba. And I was there for that one too, and just make sure everything went smoothly. But yeah, it was just really exciting to be a part of some new locations that we hadn't been to in a while. But also my family typically goes to Moose Lake, Manitoba. And so that's always a fun one for me to go to. So I can't say I have any favorites, but obviously, you know, near Moose Lake, Manitoba is near and dear to my heart for sure.
14: Is there a reason why that one's the quote favorite, not actual favorite, but favorite?
15: Well, I mean, again, it is so incredible. So I tell people, when you think about becoming a LAMP volunteer, there is a commitment to that. And your first year that you go there, they might give you some, you know, feeling you out. Second year that you might get a little bit of a cold shoulder. They want to make sure you're not driftwood. You're not just floating in, floating out, you know. But by year three, it's like, hey, Sarah, welcome home. Hey, Andy, welcome home. When you get to experience that and you get to hear the tribal leader say, welcome home, it changes everything. Mm-hmm. And then you start building these relationships. You remember little butterfly. You remember little Norbert, you know? And that always amazes when I'm out with my volunteers and I see rough and tumble teenage boys run up and hug our male volunteers and let them know, like, this is how long it's been since I saw you last, you know? It's just an incredible feeling. So it becomes personal. And, you know, one of the things that blows me away, I just told you it's not the easiest to get up there. But when you hear about tribal leaders coming down to the United States, come to the funeral of a volunteer, mm-hmm. it's not just volunteers. You're part of the community. You're part of the fabric of their village. And so it's just been, you know, I've done mission work for 20 some years now. But yeah, you go to a Moose Lake, Manitoba, those kids grab your heart. You know, when you show up to town, there's a little parade. Because they're so excited. It's the funniest. The little kids are in the parade. The dogs are behind them. The moms are following. But yeah, but that's the hero's welcome that you get. And you get that welcome home. And man, it captures your heart for sure.
14: Absolutely. We're talking with the Reverend Dr. Steve Shave, Executive Director of LAMP Lutheran Association of Missionaries and Pilots. And you have an announcement to make, but we'll do that right after we take a quick break. You're listening to The Coffee Hour. I'm Sarah Golseth.
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14: 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I'm Sarah Golseth.
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14: We're talking with the Reverend Dr. Steve Shave, Executive Director of LAMP Lutheran Association of Missionaries and Pilots. And you did say you like to come to The Coffee Hour to talk about exciting things happening for LAMP. And I believe you have Luke 24 Project. Tell us about Luke 24 Project.
15: For sure. So, you know, I'm sure everybody's familiar with Luke 24. It's the walk to Emmaus. It's the resurrection. It's Jesus saying, go to the ends of the earth and be my witness. His ascension. It's all really good stuff. And you see these, you know, young men kind of down and Christ comes onto the scene and unveils himself and opens their eyes. And, you know, that's all kind of the biblical theme behind that. But you guys know, and a lot of your listeners, especially in the St. Louis area, know that we lost our son to cancer April 26th. And it was almost exactly a year ago today that he was first diagnosed. And so it was only 8 months that the cancer took his life. And so he had just, within a couple weeks, turned 24. And so that's kind of what got me thinking is, how can we honor, again, not to play favorites, but my favorite volunteer of LAMP, how can we honor what he did with LAMP and in his life? And I thought, well, you know, Luke 24, what a fitting chapter of the Bible when it comes to God's missions to the end of the earth, but also a way to recognize my son. And I know some of your listeners, especially in the Missouri area, you know, Luke was an absolutely exceptional young man. He was such a great leader. He was an officer in the Army National Guard for Missouri. He was the president for his fraternity at Southeast Missouri. He was also the LCMSU chapter president down at SEMO as well. He was a stud athlete at Lutheran South. He was the captain of the football team, the basketball team. He was a track star, but he was just such a humble kid. And there was so much that we didn't know until after his death about what an impact he had on so many lives. I mean, Sarah knows her husband did a wonderful job singing at his funeral that there was not an empty seat. They actually had to bring extra seats to the church. It was bigger than the Easter service that year. We had his visitation at the funeral home, and there was a four-hour line of people that came to tell us the story of Luke and the impact. And as a mom and dad, we knew he was a great kid, but we just really had no idea. So here locally at Lutheran South, we had a young lady just a few weeks ago sent my wife a message and said, you know, I just needed you to know what a special son you had. I was in a dark place, and he recognized it. And here's the captain of the football team, and he saw that I was hurting, and he stayed with me and made sure that I was okay and got me out of that dark place. And I had the exact same thing happen with a young man at his visitation that told me almost the identical story. We had a woman he worked with down in Cape Girardeau that said, your son, I was too embarrassed to go back to church because I'd been gone for so long. Your son picked me up and he took me every Sunday. No idea. We would have never known because he was just too humble. He was a servant leader. And, you know, fraternity guys are not, you know, typically thought of as, you know, Christian witness, but they called him Chap. They called him Chap at his fraternity because he would always tell them about Jesus Christ. Gritty army guys. And it didn't matter if they were going through a tough, you know, field exercise or somebody's going through a divorce. They knew they could go to Luke and he would uplift them and he would encourage them and he would get the most out of everybody, you know. And I know that just from like obstacle course racing. He always got the most out of me. And it was because he was such a great encourager, but he never shied away in any of those situations to tell people about Jesus. And he was going to be the leader of our Moose Lake team. You know, I fully intended on turning that over to him, you know, soon, because he's such a strong Christian leader. And the kids, from the minute we got to the community, they just flocked to him. I mean, immediately it was hugs and high fives and piggyback rides. And so this whole idea of the Luke 24 project is, I know your listeners out there, there are other Lukes, right? There are other young adult men and women who have that same heart, that their hearts will melt when they visit with these children or they do sports with these teenagers or they're asked to go out on a hunt with the guys or they want to do a Bible study and tea with the ladies. I know that there are young adults that are out there that are going to be interested in this Luke 24 project because they are servant leaders. And they see that God has given amazing opportunities for us to go and to tell the good news of Jesus Christ to the ends of the earth. And so that is really what Luke 24 project is all about. Yes, it's the next generation for our aviation equipment. It's, you know, the next generation of leaders in the communities that we serve and the children that we serve. But it really is also focused on finding your listeners that are out there. I know you're listening and you're being pulled right now to come north with me because these kids need you. You know, I told you about some of the tragic things that happen up there and the loss of life. But the number one cause of death and the fastest growing demographic in northern Canada is suicide. And we try to get to these kids early to give them that hope. And when our teams come, we hear it every time, happiness comes with them, right? Every time that we show up, people are so excited. I mean, imagine Sarah and Andy being a parent in one of these communities, knowing that odds are stacked against your kids growing up. Absolutely stacked. Health problems, substance abuse, suicide. It's all stacked against. And then you see that team get off the plane. Imagine being that mom. Imagine being that mom, that auntie, that kookum, which is grandma. And you see the team arrive. What that means, how much you love your children, you know the odds that are against them, and then the team gets there. But then imagine you're the one getting off the plane. You're the one getting the parade. You're the one getting the hero's welcome, right? That's what's so amazing about the ministry that happens up there, is that we have this opportunity to serve, but we know the impact that it has on these little lives and the lives of teenagers that are going into some really hard, harsh environments as they grow up, but that we can bring them that kind of hope and that kind of joy and to be celebrated together.
13: Tell us, how. what's the next step for Luke 24 Project?
15: Absolutely. So we're going to be spending a lot of time. We have a lot of fun. Like we go to elementary schools. It's kind of funny. Like there's this book called Hatchet. Takes place in exactly the locale where we do our ministry. So we get invited all the time to meet with fourth graders to talk about our ministry and how it compares to the story in Hatchet. I'm going to St. Peter's in just a few weeks. But we literally want to reach kids that young to start to plant the seeds that you are the next generation of missionaries. And, you know, I'm going to tell you about the kids your age that are up in the north that you may one day become friends with. And so that's really what it's about, is literally raising up the next generation of people that want to do missionary work. Those kind of leaders who can take that, you know, again, you're not getting a 5-star hotel. You're not mission team ABC going to location 1, 2, 3, and we're going to bus you off and you're going to do your little project and then we're going to put you back in a resort. You might be camped out on the third grade classroom on a mattress. You know, it might not be the best accommodations, but you know, you hear the call, right? That I call you to go to the ends of the earth, and, you know, it might be, you know, that your accommodations aren't, you know, 5-star resort, but you're more than willing to make the sacrifice because, as they would say for us when we go up there, that's what you do for family. And so, yeah, that's really it. We're going to be going to elementary schools, high schools, colleges, trying to find those leaders. And not, this is going to be, you know, again, maybe a decade-long process, starting with fourth graders, but we want to see as many LAMP volunteers as we can raise up. And the neat thing too is I can't tell you how many church workers started as LAMP volunteers. They got the bug. You know, they're like, if I can go all the way up into Saskatchewan and I can tell people about Jesus, why can't I make that a part of who I am? And they feel that calling to go into church work. So that's one of the fun things too, is like, we don't just see this as Luke 24 Project is missionaries just up north, but maybe they get the bug to go into church work as well. So that excites us also.
14: What's the opportunity for people listening today to get it, be involved with Luke 24 Project and just with LAMP in general?
15: Amen. So lampministry.org is the place to go. If you go to lampministry.org, you can immediately start the process of putting a mission team together through your sending congregation, or if you'd like to tag along, fill out the application and we will find a place for you. I don't know how many people have told us, you know, oh, I can't do it for this reason or that. Again, 56 years. We will figure that out together and we will get you up there. If we don't let any barriers get in the way of somebody that has a heart for this and loves children and wants to do this ministry, we will make it happen. So if you go to lampministry.org and you fill out that application form, we will find a spot for you. And so we are excited that, again, coming out of COVID, we're kind of back up to full strength, but we have communities that are literally begging us, can you get a team up here? And my first mission trip was because it was a suicide pact of a group of teenagers. And I grabbed a group out of Michigan. I said, I know it's short notice and it's the middle of February in Saskatchewan. They said, say no more. They were up there in a couple of days. That tribal leader called me. He said, the suicide pact has stopped. you know, you have brought hope and joy back to these teenagers. And, you know, I guarantee you, if you go to our website and you are interested, we will find a way to get you up there.
13: What does a team or an individual or a team in a congregation need to in order to prepare for traveling and serving with LAMP?
15: Yeah. So, I mean, I know that when our missionaries go up in the wintertime, it is like, it's not harsh. But when you do a summer trip, you know, you're talking about a week commitment. You usually go the weekend before, you spend your 5 days doing vacation Bible school, the teen activities and that sort of thing. And then you go back the next weekend. You only have to fly up to like a hub city. And then from there, there's an indigenous airline that will take you into the community. And so some of them are drivable. I mean, there's a few that we have that you can actually just drive. I mean, you could literally drive from St. Louis to there if you really wanted to. It's a long drive.
1: A long drive.
15: but that's the kind of time commitment that we're talking about. You know, we help with all the coordination of things and make sure you have everything that you need. It's kind of like if you're going on vacation, you know, whether you want to buy your supplies up there. The stores are a little bit limited and more expensive. So if you want to drag your stuff up with you, you can do that, or you can purchase your things up at the store. But, you know, that part of it is pretty much, but LAMP doesn't have any charges other than background checks. You know, we don't have any fees or charges or anything like that. So, you know, get yourself up there and bring what you need for the week. And that's really all it takes to go on one of our trips.
13: What are the ages of volunteers?
15: Yeah. So, you know, when you're talking about the younger kids, we do ask for a parental chaperone for them. So that's fine. So there's really no age limit, but we do ask if you're bringing younger kids that the parent will accompany them. But like I said, we just had a high school group that went with their staff, and it went really well. It was a lot of fun working with the Olu kids. They were an absolute blast. So yeah, if you've got youth, you know, if you have children and families that want to go, we will also coordinate whatever we need to get you up there. But what's funny is we actually have a place called Grandmother's Bay. So I'll go to an LWML convention. Now, I'm too old to go. And I'm like, let me tell you about Grandmother's Bay. All the ladies that go up there are grandmas. And they've been going for decades, right? And they're not young anymore. I don't want to give any more details other than there are mature people that we're talking about. So yeah, if you can get on a plane, you know, you can volunteer with us.
13: At Grandmother's Bay.
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13: 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Thanks so much for being with us today.
15: Thank you so much. And it's, like I said, it's always fun to be able to unveil new fun things with you guys. I really appreciate it.
13: You can learn more about Luke 24 Project at lampministry.org. 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I'm Andy Bates.
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10: 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The hymn is number 768, To God the Holy Spirit Let Us Pray. The text is Ephesians chapter 4, verses 1 through 6. The Reverend Sean Denzer is leading the service. 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
11: Glory be to the Father, and to the Son, and to the Holy Spirit, as it was in the beginning, is now, and will be forever. Amen. A reading from Ephesians, the 4th chapter. I, therefore, a prisoner for the Lord, urge you to walk in a manner worthy of the calling to which you have been called, with all humility and gentleness, with patience, bearing with one another in love, eager to maintain the unity of the Spirit in the bond of peace. There is one body and one Spirit, just as you were called to the one hope that belongs to your call, one Lord, one faith, one baptism, one God and Father of all, who is over all and through all and in all. This is the word of the Lord.
12: Thanks be to God.
11: Office hymn 768.

0: A reading from the Treatise on the Power and Primacy of the Pope, the section on the power and jurisdiction of bishops. The gospel assigns to those who preside over churches the command to teach the gospel, to forgive sins, to administer the sacraments, and also to exercise jurisdiction, that is, the command to excommunicate those whose crimes are known and to absolve those who repent. Everyone confesses, even our adversaries, that this power is common to all who preside over churches by divine right, whether they are called pastors, elders, or bishops. So Jerome explicitly teaches in the Apostolic Letters that all who preside over churches are both bishops and elders. He cites from Titus 1, "This is why I left you in Crete, so that you might appoint elders in every town." And then the letter to Titus adds that a bishop must be the husband of one wife. Likewise, Peter and John call themselves elders or priests in 1 Peter and 2 John. And then Jerome adds, "But afterwards one was chosen to be placed over the rest. This was done as a remedy for schism, lest each one by attracting a congregation to himself might tear apart the church of Christ. For at Alexandria, from Mark the evangelist to the bishops, Heracles and Dionysius, the elders always elected one from among themselves and placed him in a higher station, calling him bishop, just as an army would make a commander for itself. The deacons, moreover, may elect from among themselves one whom they know to be active and name him archdeacon. For with the exception of ordination, what does the bishop have that the elder does not?" Jerome therefore teaches that it is by human authority that the grades of bishop and elder or pastor are distinct. The content itself says this because the power is the same, as he has said above. Later, only one thing made a distinction between bishops and pastors, namely ordination. For it was arranged that one bishop would ordain ministers in a number of churches. Since the grades of bishop and pastor are not different by divine authority, it is clear that ordination administered by a pastor in his own church is valid by divine law. Therefore, when the regular bishops become enemies of the church or are unwilling to administer ordination, the churches retain their own right to ordain their own ministers. Wherever the church is, there the authority to administer the gospel. Therefore, it is necessary for the church to retain the authority to call, elect, and ordain ministers. This authority is a gift that in reality is given to the church. No human power can take this gift away from the church. As Paul testifies to the Ephesians, when he ascended, he gave gifts to men. He lists among the gifts specifically belonging to the church, pastors and teachers, and adds that they are given for the ministry, for building up the body of Christ. So wherever there is a true church, the right to elect and ordain ministers necessarily exists. In the same way, in a case of necessity, even a layman absolves and becomes the minister and pastor of another. Augustine tells the story of two Christians in a ship, one of whom baptized the catechumen, who after baptism then absolved the baptizer. Here belong the statements of Christ that testify that the keys have been given to the church, not merely to certain persons, where two or three are gathered in my name. Finally, Peter's statement also confirms this when he says, "You are a royal priesthood." These words apply to the true church, which certainly has the right to elect and ordain ministers, since it alone has the priesthood. A most common custom of the church also testifies to this. Formerly, the people elected pastors and bishops. Then came a bishop, either of the church or a neighboring one, who confirmed the one elected by the laying on of hands. Ordination was nothing else than such a ratification. Afterward, new ceremonies were added, many of which Dionysius describes. But he is a recent and fictitious author, whoever he may be, just as the writings of Clement are also spurious. Then more modern writers added, "I give you the power to sacrifice for the living and the dead." This is not even in Dionysius. From all of this, it's clear then that the church retains the right to elect and ordain ministers. The impiety and tyranny of bishops cause schism and discord. Therefore, if the bishops are heretics or will not ordain suitable persons, the churches are in duty bound before God according to divine law to ordain for themselves pastors and ministers. Even though this is now called an irregularity or schism, it should be known that the godless doctrine and tyranny of bishops is chargeable with it. Paul commands that bishops who teach and defend a godless doctrine and godless services be considered accursed in Galatians 1. We have spoken of ordination, which alone, as Jerome says, distinguished bishops from other elders. There is no need to discuss the other duties of a bishop. It's not necessary to speak about confirmation or the consecration of bells or other such delusions, which are almost the only things that they have kept. Something, though, must be said about jurisdiction. Certainly, the common jurisdiction of excommunicating those guilty of clear crimes belongs to all pastors, as 1 Corinthians 5. The bishops have tyrannically transferred this to themselves alone and have used it for their own gain. It is certain that the officials, as they are called, used an intolerable license. Either because of greed or because of other immoral desires, they tormented people and excommunicated them without any due process of law. What tyranny it is for the officials in the states to have the arbitrary power to do this. In what kinds of issues did they abuse this power? Not in punishing true offenses, but in punishing violations of fasts or festivals or other such silly things. They sometimes did punish adulteries, but in this they often harass, abuse, and defame innocent and honorable people. Besides, since adultery is a most grievous offense, certainly no one should be condemned without due process of law. Since bishops have tyrannically transferred this jurisdiction to themselves alone and have basely abused it, there is no need to obey bishops. Since there are just reasons why we do not obey, it is also right to restore this jurisdiction to godly pastors and to make sure that it is legitimately exercised for the reformation of morals and the glory of God. There remains the jurisdiction according to church law in cases that relate to the church court, as they call it, and especially in cases of marriage. This, too, the bishops have only by human right, which is not a very old one. According to the Codex and the Novellae of Justinian, decisions about marriage at the time belonged to the rulers. By divine right, earthly rulers must make these decisions if the bishops are negligent. Church law also concedes this. So, for this jurisdiction also, it is not necessary to obey bishops. Since the bishops have framed unjust laws about marriages and observed them in their courts, there is a need to establish other courts. The traditions banning the marriage of those who have spiritual relationship are unjust. Also, unjust is the tradition forbidding an innocent person to marry after divorce, as Matthew 5 allows. Also, unjust is the law that in general approves all secret and deceitful engagements in violation of parental rights. Also unjust is the law requiring the celibacy of priests. There are also other snares of conscience in their laws. There's no need to recite them all. It's just enough to say that there are many unjust laws of the Pope regarding marriage. Because of these, the rulers should establish other courts. So the bishops who are devoted to the Pope defend godless doctrine and godless services. They do not ordain godly teachers, and they aid the cruelty of the Pope. Besides, they have wrested away the jurisdiction of pastors and exercise it tyrannically for their own profit. Finally, in marriage cases, they observe many unjust laws. So there are enough and necessary reasons why the churches should not recognize these men as bishops. They themselves should remember that riches have been given to bishops as alms for the administration and advantage of the churches. As the rule says, the benefit is given because of the office. Therefore, they cannot with good conscience possess these alms and defraud the church. The church has need of this money to support ministers, aid education, care for the poor, establish courts, especially for marriage. So great is the variety and extent of marriage controversies that there is need for a special court, for which the endowments of the church are needed. Peter predicted that there would be godless bishops who would abuse the alms of the church for luxury and neglect the ministry, 2 Peter chapter 2. Therefore, let those who defraud the church know that they will pay God for the penalty for this crime. Thus far, the treatise. We stand for prayer. O Lord,
1: have mercy.
0: O Christ,
1: have mercy.
0: O Lord,
1: have mercy.
0: Our Father,
1: who art in heaven, hallowed be thy name. Thy kingdom come, thy will be done, on earth as it is in heaven. Give us this day our daily bread, and forgive us our trespasses, as we forgive those who trespass against us. And lead us not into temptation, but deliver us from evil. For thine is the kingdom, and the power, and the glory, forever and ever. Amen.
0: I believe in God, the Father Almighty, the maker of heaven and earth,
1: and in Jesus Christ, his only Son, our Lord, who was conceived by the Holy Spirit, born of the Virgin Mary, suffered under Pontius Pilate, was crucified, died, and was buried. He descended into hell. The third day he rose again from the dead. He ascended into heaven, and sits at the right hand of God, the Father Almighty. From thence he will come to judge the living and the dead. I believe in the Holy Spirit, the holy Christian Church, the communion of saints, the forgiveness of sins, the resurrection of the body, and the life everlasting. Amen.
0: Hear my prayer, O Lord.
1: Let my cry come to you.
0: In the day of my trouble I call upon you.
1: Will you answer me?
0: Hide your face from my sins.
1: And blot out all my iniquities.
0: Create in me a clean heart, O God.
1: And renew my spirit within me.
0: Cast me not away from your presence.
1: And take not your Holy Spirit from me.
0: Restore to me the joy of your salvation.
1: And hold me with the willing spirit.
0: Because your steadfast love is better than life.
1: My lips will praise you.
0: For you have been my help.
1: And in the shadow of your wings I will sing for joy.
0: Teach me your way, O Lord, that I may walk in your truth.
1: Unite my heart to hear your name.
0: I give thanks to you, O Lord, my God, with my whole heart.
1: And I will glorify your name forever.
0: May all who seek you rejoice and be glad in you.
1: May those who love your salvation say evermore, God is great.
0: Save your people and bless your heritage.
1: Be their shepherd and carry them forever.
0: Give ear, O Lord, to my prayer.
1: Listen to my plea for grace.
0: Let us pray. Lord, we implore you, grant your people grace to withstand the temptations of the devil, and with pure hearts and minds to follow you, the only God. Through Jesus Christ, your Son, our Lord, who lives and reigns with you in the Holy Spirit, one God, now and forever.
1: Amen.
0: Lord of hosts, you gave your only Son that whoever believes in him should not perish but have eternal life. Bless the work of missionaries and chaplains as they carry this gospel to the ends of the earth, especially Kim, Christian, Lula, and Chad, that many may hear of your love in your Son and be saved through him. The same Jesus Christ, our Lord.
1: Amen.
0: I thank you, my Heavenly Father,
1: through Jesus Christ, your dear Son, that you have kept me this night from all harm and danger, and that I pray that you would keep me this day also from sin and every evil, that all my doings in life may please you. For it is your hands I commend myself, my body, soul, and all things. Let your holy angel be with me, that the evil foe may have no power over me. Amen.
0: Let us bless the Lord.
1: Thanks be to God.
0: The Lord bless us, defend us from all evil, and bring us to everlasting life.
1: Amen.
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0: The Corinthians were richly gifted, but also deeply divided. They could boast about what the Spirit had given them, while at the same time looking down on the people that those gifts were meant to serve. A spiritual gift doesn't establish your rank in the church, and an impressive experience does not prove that God is speaking through you. So how do we recognize the Holy Spirit's work? What are spiritual gifts and what are they not? Well, Paul begins with what we confess about Jesus, the Christ, and then he turns to the purpose of his gifts, and that is the good and unity of the whole body. Good morning, dear saints, and welcome to Thy Strong Word. 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I'm your host, Pastor Phil Boo of St. John Lutheran Church, coming to you from within the city limits of Luverne, Minnesota. 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That's lhfmissions.org. Well, friends, joining me today as we open up 1 Corinthians now chapter 12 is the Reverend Chris Mathis. He's the senior pastor at Epiphany Lutheran Church in Castle Rock, Colorado. Pastor Mathis, welcome back to Thy Strong Word.
1: Thank you, Pastor Boo. It's wonderful to be back with you.
0: Well, how are things going in Colorado and at Epiphany? I know that for a lot of our guest pastors, including myself, you know, we're getting into the fall, so activities around church are starting to ramp up. Maybe they've always been pretty busy there, but I don't know. How are things going?
1: Things are going great. We had our Oktoberfest celebration last weekend, and my church's Trail Life troop just got back from a weekend of camping, of family camping. And so we had about 50 people camping, and I led worship at the campsite this morning. And so it was a delight to sing some really good hymns a cappella.
0: Wow, that's pretty neat. You know, my congregation is just now starting a Trail Life group. And I say my congregation, it's a couple of impassioned fathers in the congregation that are doing it. But I assume, and I don't want to, you know, make a commercial for it or anything, but I assume it's been a pretty good blessing for you guys.
1: Yeah, our troop has been around for about 8 years now, and we have almost 50 boys, and it's been an integral part of our children's and youth ministry, and both of my sons are involved, and it's been a real blessing.
0: That's pretty neat. I know I got to pick the troop number. As a Boy Scout, I remember my troop number, so ours is MN 1517, which I thought was pretty nice. Clever. Yeah, it wasn't already taken, go figure. Oh, brother, well, I'll tell you what, today we are going to talk about the blessings that we have in church, particularly spiritual blessings, spiritual gifts, and the one body of Christians. And it's not entirely simple. Well, maybe it is, but Christians have complicated this over the years, and I think we're going to have some unpacking to do. But before we get into it, though, would you open us up with a word of prayer?
1: Yes, brother. Dearest Lord Jesus, you have given us many gifts. The greatest gifts of all that you've given us are your grace, your mercy, your forgiveness, your word, and your name. We pray, Lord, that you would bless us with these gifts today as we ponder and discuss tongues and prophecy and other things like that. We ask, Lord, that you would help our hearts to listen to your word and that you would reveal wonderful things to us of your grace in that word. And in your holy, precious name, Lord Jesus, we pray. Amen.
0: Amen. All right. Well, first of all, before we get into anything new, let's talk about where we were last time we were together, which was on Friday. We were in 1 Corinthians chapter 11, and we were wrapping it up with verses 17 through 34, namely divisions at the Corinthians' gathering during ostensibly what should have been the Lord's Supper and their fellowship meal was leaving some hungry while others had way too much, especially too much drink. And Paul calls them out. Their behavior is despising the church of God. And then Paul repeated what he had received from the Lord, the blessed words of institution that Jesus gives us, his body and his blood in the supper. And that intimate participation in this supper proclaims his death until he comes. But as we know, the Lord's Supper is Christ's means of grace. He gives us his true body and blood for the forgiveness of our sins. But Paul reveals that you can also take it unworthily, and receiving unworthily can bring judgment. So Paul calls Christians to examine themselves and discern the body as they come to eat and to drink. And the Lord's discipline aims to save his people from condemnation, not to entrap them. But Paul still tells them to wait for one another, and he gives them a better direction on the fellowship that really is within the Lord's Supper. Today, Paul is going to continue addressing the life of the church gathered together. And as I said, this will be 1 Corinthians chapter 12. We have 26 verses to get through, but it's all right. I think we're going to do fine. We're going to read the first three just to jump off the conversation. I'll be reading from the English Standard Version. Now, concerning spiritual gifts, brothers, I do not want you to be uninformed. You know that when you were pagans, you were led astray to mute idols, however you were led. Therefore, I want you to understand that no one speaking in the Spirit of God ever says, Jesus is accursed, and no one can say, Jesus is Lord, except in the Holy Spirit. Now, he's going to go right into these varieties of gifts, but, you know, sometimes people read too quickly over these first three verses. Paul is beginning his discussion of these gifts by asking, I guess, what we confess about Jesus or what we say about Jesus. Even before he starts to distinguish one gift from another, he's talking about confession. Pastor Mathis, you know, why does Paul begin with Jesus is Lord, or really even Jesus is accursed? What does he mean by those phrases? Are there people around Corinth going around saying Jesus is accursed while claiming to be Christians? I don't get it. What is this?
2: Well, certainly nobody who claimed to be a Christian would call Jesus cursed, but they may have met Jewish neighbors who were not Jewish Christians. Obviously, the first Christians were mostly Jewish, but in Corinth, there was quite a mix. And this idea of Jesus is Lord is perhaps one of the earliest confessions of faith that we have in the New Testament. We saw it in Romans 10, where Paul said, if you believe with your heart and confess with your mouth that Jesus is Lord, you will be saved. And it connects who Jesus is to the Shema of the synagogue and of Israel, where it says in Deuteronomy 6, the Lord our God, hear, O Israel, the Lord our God, the Lord is one. And now by saying that Jesus is Lord or Jesus is Yahweh, it's saying that Jesus is the God of the Old Testament, not just the New Testament era, and that there is continuity between what came before Matthew 1 verse 1 and everything that came after with the resurrection.
0: Now, you said something there interesting. When you talk about saying Jesus is Lord as a confession, you know, as we look at it here on the page in the English and in the English Standard, Jesus is Lord is what is in quotations. But you said Yahweh. When it comes to the Tetragrammaton and replacing that with Adonai or Lord, because a lot of English Bibles continue to do that, I think that might be lost on some people. So when they're confessing Jesus is Lord, just expound upon it a little bit more. It's not just that, hey, he's in charge, or we should listen to him, or he's a Lord, but he's the Lord, right? And it's even deeper than that.
2: Yeah. So, I mean, you already alluded to this, but there was, at least by the second century BC, if not earlier, tradition is how it might be nicer way to say it, but essentially a superstition among many of the Jews that because of the commandment to not misuse the name of the Lord our God, Yahweh our God, they would just not use it at all. And so the divine name, YHWH, Yahweh, when they would encounter it in the scriptures, they would actually say a different word. And they would say the word Adonai, as you indicated. Adonai does mean Lord or Master. But instead of speaking the name of God, they would say a title, essentially, in order to safeguard that commandment. And in some ways, it's kind of a tragedy because there were such wonderful promises attached to the name of God, like in the Psalms where it says, the name of Yahweh is a tower of refuge for those who flee to it, or everyone who calls on the name of Yahweh will be saved. And so when the Septuagint, which was the ancient Greek New Testament that came around, that superstition was firmly in place. And so when they encountered the name Yahweh in the Hebrew scriptures, in the Greek, they rendered it with the title Lord, Kyrios, instead of, which was a translation of Adonai, instead of the divine name. And that carried over into the New Testament largely because in their communities, their multicultural communities, and in a time in which Hebrew, even among the Jews, people debate this, but may have become more the language of the synagogue, but not necessarily the marketplace and the home. Aramaic kind of took over. So Hebrew was less familiar. And so the Septuagint kind of took over as the Old Testament that most people had, that Greek translation. And so it just carried forward from there.
3: And you know what's interesting too, now not regarding the Septuagint or the Greek Old Testament, but rather with the Masoretic text, people who know Hebrew understand that every Hebrew word has a three-letter root, and you know, you build words based on expanding it and declining it. And of course, there are vowels in Hebrew to be able to speak the language, but they weren't always written. And when they were written, when it came to Yahweh, the Masoretes would use the consonants of what formed Yahweh, but then put in the vowels of the word Adonai, kind of like a little signal that says, when you get to this word, read Adonai, don't read Yahweh, for the very reasons you're saying, right? To protect themselves from abusing it, which isn't super effective. Yep. But you know, that's maybe why superstition isn't quite the right word, but neither is tradition. So I definitely get where you're going. But what I've always found interesting, and I like to say it whenever I have a chance, that if you were to read, though, the consonants of Yahweh with the vowels of Adonai, not knowing that it was just a sign to say Adonai, you would get that word Jehovah, or Jehovah. And so even though it's been used for 400 years, it really isn't a word. It's kind of an invented word, or at the very least, not the name of God. It's just kind of a culmination of those two things. I just always think that's kind of interesting trivia. I don't know if it really adds anything significant to the conversation.
2: Well, I tend to use the name Yahweh when I preach on the Old Testament, just from the standpoint of like how God told Moses at the burning bush that was the name that he would be known by from generation to generation. And so I know that, you know, it takes some explanation sometimes. I think my people have gotten used to my weird idiosyncrasies after 15 years. But it's as I said, the name of God is a gift. And of course, now even the name Jesus is a Greek form of Yehoshua, which means Yahweh saves. And so even Jesus' birth name, his given name, Yeshua, probably in Aramaic, is that same idea that Yahweh saves. And that is certainly what our Lord Jesus does for us.
3: Not to mention it preaches and teaches pretty well when you get to say that, you know, Moses says us, you know, that God will raise up a prophet like him from among your brothers. And then, of course, we get Joshua, who it does well for a while, but is not the one prophesied. And now we get Jesus or Yeshua, or frankly, Joshua. So it's always very neat to kind of make those connections. And that's why I also, not to belabor the point, but that's why I also use Yahweh when appropriate in preaching and teaching, because I believe it connects those things in ways that we don't always see because of the way we do it. But I think the crux of what happens next might occupy quite a bit of our time, and that is about spiritual gifts. So I want to go ahead and move into 1 Corinthians chapter 12, now verses 4 through 11. Let's add those to the record. Now there are varieties of gifts, but the same Spirit. And there are varieties of service, but the same Lord. And there are varieties of activities, but it is the same God who empowers them all in everyone. To each is given the manifestation of the Spirit for the common good. For to one is given through the Spirit the utterance of wisdom, and to another the utterance of knowledge, according to the same Spirit. To another faith by the same Spirit, to another gifts of healing by the one Spirit, to another the working of miracles, to another prophecy, to another the ability to distinguish between spirits, to another various kinds of tongues, to another the interpretation of tongues. All these are empowered by the one and the same Spirit, who apportions to each one individually as he wills. So that's the end of verse 11. Now, Pastor, I definitely want to get in and talk about what these are, what people might misunderstand them to be, and all of that good stuff. But perhaps we should begin a little loftier and point out the reason why he's bringing this up is not to explain to them gifts. They understand what he's talking about, but they're divided. And he's wanting to make sure they understand that even if they have different spiritual gifts, it's for one purpose and from one source. So that unity is really important in this text. So take us there first, if you don't mind.
2: Yeah, the Corinthians, as you pointed out before, were divided about a lot of things. And all the way back to who's your favorite pastor, to the issues related to lawsuits and whether or not you should get married and whether or not you can eat food offered to idols. And then what's going on with the Lord's Supper. And now we have these matters before us that really continue through the end of chapter 14. Even the love chapter is really in the context of how instead of fighting with one another or having jealousy or a superiority complex because I have one gift that I think is better than your gift, or I think I have more gifts than you do, and so therefore I'm a better Christian or should have more authority in the church, Paul puts love at the center of all of that. And so he's kind of setting up this idea that, and you hear almost that Trinitarian, same Spirit, same Lord, same God. And by saying that God is the source and that it's a gift, it really takes away any ability to boast about it or to bemoan if you don't think your gift is as spectacular as someone else.
3: Right. It's like I wanted the gift of healing because people really like being healed, but all I got was the gift of being able to distinguish between spirits. You know, I mean, I'm sure it went in both directions, people taking both pride in what God had gifted them for and also lamenting that they didn't get what they wanted. It's just interesting when you really think about it. These are amazing things that are happening. The Holy Spirit moving through these people of God. And Paul has to remind them that this isn't about you. It's about one another and your service to one another. And of course, your service to the gospel.
2: Yes, the common good, and which goes against a lot of ideas that sometimes there are in even modern day charismatic movements or Pentecostal churches, where sometimes people even talk about speaking in tongues being sort of their personal prayer language. And we can talk about the definition of tongues later on if mm-hmm. you want, but
3: sure, I do.
2: But it's really not meant to be your personal thing for self-empowerment or self-realization in your relationship with Jesus. It's meant to be the gifts are meant to be something that God has given you to share with the whole church. Dr. David Schmidt, did you have him when you were at St. Louis?
3: Oh, yes. Screaming Dave Schmidt. Absolutely, I did.
2: Yeah. And one of the things he once said in one of our homiletics classes was that God never gives me a gift just for me. He always gives it to me to share with the rest of the body and with the world. And so anything that God gives us is not just for us, whether it is whether it is a talent or an ability or wealth or a spiritual gift. All of it is meant for us to be stewards of that in the common good for the rest of the body.
3: So as we look at this too, Paul calls these, in addition to being for the benefit of one another, he calls them the gifts of grace. He points to the fact that the Spirit is empowering them, not necessarily has empowered them or has given them to you and now they're yours, but even one's ability to continue to serve through these gifts, well, that still is dependent upon the Holy Spirit. So, you know, we humans love to take things that we didn't earn and use them to think that we are owed something. So you could see that popping up in the Corinthian church. But Pastor, and we're going to get in, I think, pretty much in just a minute, some of these definitions. What are they talking about when they say prophecy and discerning spirits and tongues? But, you know, in the churches today, you know, people might ask you, Pastor, well, where are our gifts of the Spirit? You know, and they're thinking about maybe speaking in tongues or being able to heal someone or perform a miracle. What do we tell them?
2: Yeah, it's a great question. People have, even in the Missouri Synod, there are pastors that have different understandings of what has happened. There is a viewpoint that is very common, maybe even the prevalent perspective in the Missouri Synod, of the idea of cessation, which is the idea that that these special gifts that, and if I can just say for a moment, my preference is to also call them gifts of grace. The word for the gifts that's used in verse 4, charismata, is related to the word for grace, which is charis. And so you even see charis or hear it in charismata. Interestingly, in verse 1, the word gift is not actually in the verse. It's spiritual, now concerning spiritual things or spiritual matters or maybe even spiritual people. But the word gift doesn't show up until verse 4. And when it does, it's connected to this idea of grace, which, as you said, shows that it's not earned, it's not deserved. But the cessationist view of these grace gifts or spiritual gifts is essentially that they kind of faded away around the end of the apostolic age, and not necessarily a definitive last event or date, but the idea that they were there for the initial establishment of the church to confirm the preaching of the apostles, similar to how Christ's miracles confirmed his preaching. And then they kind of faded away. I'll admit freely, that's not my viewpoint. My perspective is that the Holy Spirit can and probably continues in some places to offer these gifts until the last day. And I believe that when Paul speaks of the cessation of these gifts, he talks about in chapter 13 how knowledge will end and prophecy will pass away and all these different kind of things. I think that that is referring to the last day. But I also think that we have to be careful that we don't adopt a charismatic or Pentecostal expectation or even demand that, because like in the tradition I grew up in, which was not in the Missouri Synod, you know, there was this idea that every Christian should speak in tongues. And if you didn't, you probably didn't have the Holy Spirit. And so there was probably something wrong with you spiritually. And so I don't think that the idea that all the gifts will be in every church, in every place, and every time, I think that that is a false assumption as well. And so I guess maybe my perspective would be that, you know, God can do whatever he wants, when he wants, where he wants. I don't want to try to limit him that way. And I don't see a clear expiration date on the gifts, I guess. But at the same time, the goal of the gifts should never be to be center stage. It's not about the gifts. It's about the giver.
3: Right.
2: And it's about what he is trying to speak to us, which ultimately even Peter, who spoke in tongues and who did prophesy by the Spirit, Peter himself will write in 1 Peter that, you know, he'll talk about his experience on the Mount of Transfiguration and hearing the voice from the cloud and then say, but we have a more certain word or a more sure word, the prophetic scriptures. And so as Christians, the greater gift than being able to speak in tongues or, you know, lay hands on someone and heal them, the greater gift is to hear the clear law and gospel proclamation of the Old and New Testaments, which point us to Christ and to our need for a Savior. And that is the more sure word, that is the even greater gift that we see as a true mark of the church, the word, the sacraments. And yeah, I think I kind of answered your question.
3: Yes, absolutely. Well, I tell you what, we're going to take a break, but when we come back from this break, we're going to discuss what some of these gifts mean, what they may be and what they aren't. And then Paul is going to show us how these different people with these different gifts belong together in one body. So don't miss that. We'll be back in just a few minutes. 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
4: Welcome back, dear saints, to Thy Strong Word. I'm your host, Pastor Phil Boo. Today, we are making our way through 1 Corinthians chapter 11, and to help us with that, we have the Reverend Chris Mathis, senior pastor at Epiphany Lutheran Church in Castle Rock, Colorado. Now, when we first opened up this chapter, Paul is describing the different gifts that the Holy Spirit gives, and he emphasizes that these gifts are given for the common good, for the good of the congregation. And we're going to talk about a little bit what they are and what they aren't and what they might be. And we'll wrestle with that. And then we'll move into Paul's explanation of how all the members have become one body. If you'd like to add to the conversation, you're welcome to email me. The email address to use is thystrongword@kfuo.org. All right, Pastor. So before we talked about, or you talked about, the cessation of gifts, and your personal view was a little more nuanced. I think you and I probably are around the same in terms of that nuanced view. Maybe it's because of our background. I grew up outside the LCMS. I grew up amongst many Pentecostals. I even married a woman who grew up Pentecostal. My wife did. And, you know, and she also found some of that when she was a kid. She doesn't mind me saying, you know, also challenging because they were always looking for this, like something more, right? You're brought into the faith. You believe in Jesus. Maybe you're baptized, but now you're looking for the second baptism, the baptism of the Spirit, the baptism by fire. And at least in the tradition that she grew up in, everybody was expected to receive a gift and they seemed to prefer the speaking in tongues. And So I don't know. It's interesting because I do not find that glossolalia or the speaking of tongues refers to ecstatic heavenly languages, as is often depicted nowadays. In fact, that seems to be fairly foreign to the ancient church, but it's important for us to maybe unpack what it was. And in terms of cessation, I wanted to respond to what you were saying. You know, I don't see God delivering some of these gifts to us in these ways, in the same ways, because of the things you said, the same people who say, well, I think they ceased because they were for a particular time, a particular person, purpose, pardon me, to be able to testify to the validity of this, you know, fledgling church. And we see that elsewhere in scripture. And I think that makes perfect sense. However, I don't think that they've ceased in the sense that God can't or doesn't provide them at all. But think about it. What good would miracles do in a time when everyone just sort of dismisses miracles? Or What good would a miracle do, especially now when AI is, you know, the thing that everybody just assumes is happening when they see something miraculous? But what about cultures or places where the miracle still speaks volumes about God and points people to Christ rightly, or where gifts of healing may be necessary, or even the ability to speak in a language that you've not previously learned. If you're a missionary in the jungle somewhere, that might be a lot more useful. And I know I'm adding a lot of my own ideas to it, but I only say this to say, God knows that we are, just as they were, always susceptible to worshiping the gifts rather than the giver. Mm-hmm. And we even see that among communities who still seek these gifts. So whether they've ceased or not, I think you'd agree it's probably up in the air. I think we're free to have one opinion or the other.
5: But certainly.
4: But in terms of the unity that is brought by the Holy Spirit into the community, and let's say you have a gift, then its purpose isn't to build you up, but to build up your neighbor. So yeah, I think you and I are pretty much on the same page, to be honest. Do you want to go through some of these gifts maybe? Because they might not be completely familiar to everyone, especially when we get down to prophecy and spirits and distinguishing between spirits and tongues. We can start wherever you want, but I'd like to unpack a few of these.
5: Yeah. And if you want to start with verse 8, and maybe if I could just say from my own personal experience briefly with tongues, I was sort of an oxymoron in that I was some people might just think I'm a moron, but I was sort of an oxymoron because I was a Pentecostal who couldn't speak in tongues. So I would sometimes joke that I had to go to seminary so I could learn Greek and Hebrew. But the thing that some of our listeners might encounter with other Christians is this idea that the speaking in tongues is supposed to be a manifestation or an outward evidence of a supposed spirit baptism. And of course, as Lutheran Christians, we believe that water baptism is spirit baptism, and that in the sacrament, we are given the Spirit who's poured out on us. And that same Spirit is the one that's giving these gifts. And so from the start, recognizing as part of the definition of the whole category, these are for Christians. These are gifts of grace that are given to Christians, to those who've been baptized into the body of Christ. And so they're different than talents. One of the things that's kind of funny sometimes with churches is, you know, we'll offer these spiritual gifts inventories and it will like list things like accounting or handyman or, you know, things like that, which are certainly talents, gifts of the first article of creation that God gives to us and that we can and should probably use in service to his church. But the charismata, the gifts of grace or spiritual gifts, as people often call them here in chapter 12 through 14, are different than things that we're born with. These are things that you have to be born again through water and the Spirit to receive.
4: So what's interesting in my research of it too, I've always held that likely the more accurate understanding of the ability to speak in tongues might be related to what we observed at Pentecost.
5: Indeed.
4: The Spirit's intercession that causes those who have either never learned a language to be able to speak that language for the purposes of proclaiming the gospel, or if we go with the Star Trek communicator theory of it, people are able to hear the word when it's spoken in the language that they speak. I don't go one way or the other too much on that, but I was interested to see that Luther takes a very conservative view. Luther, when he says that he's referring to speaking in tongues in this section, he thinks that's just reading the Bible out loud. That's just reading the scripture like in the context of the worship service. In the same way that in multilingual congregations, you know, you would have the liturgy and prayers and sermon given in more than one language. Even in the synagogue worship, you know, people would be speaking in the various dialects so that everyone could understand. I don't take that conservative of approach as Luther does. I because of what you just said, I think it's less about talents and more about these gifts that can only come from the Holy Spirit. But I thought that was an interesting take. It might help us understand the part where it says the interpretation of tongues. And later, Paul even describes a little bit of that going on in a worship service. So what do you think about Luther's very conservative approach to it?
5: To be honest, I'd never heard that before. So that's interesting. And I would love to read more about that. But I do think that the glossolalia, which is literally speaking in a tongue or speaking in a language, that it is referring to how I would define it as maybe the spirit-given ability to spontaneously speak in a foreign language that you have not studied.
4: I like that.
5: And that is certainly what happened with the apostles on Pentecost. And in fact, the wording there is heterais glossais, which means other tongues. They spoke in other tongues or different languages. And that certainly is the evidence from people saying, oh yeah, we're Medes and we're Persians and we're Elamites and we're from Cappadocia and we're hearing in our own heart language, Phrygia, which I always like to joke is the cold place, right? Phrygia. So, but in any case, you know, it's very clear to me that these are foreign languages. And even if you go back to Isaiah's prophecy, one of the prophecies in the, it was given, I think it was Isaiah 29, that one of the signs of judgment that God would give on unfaithful Israel would be that they would hear a foreign tongue, a different language than their own. And there it's not heterais glossais, it's heteros glossa. So it's singular, but it's the same basic grammatical construction. And to me, it's interesting that this is probably, this is my personal view. I don't want to say this is an official Lutheran view, but sure, that tongues are actually, in a sense, part of God's judgment on the unbelieving world as well. Because the message that Peter spoke on Pentecost, when he, if you will, translated or interpreted the tongues of the apostles, was one that basically said, God sent his son and you guys killed him.
4: Right, right, yep.
5: And then they're cut to the heart. So they hear that word of law or of judgment. And then they say, brothers, what must we do to be saved? Well, believe on the Lord Jesus Christ. There's Lord with Jesus again. And be baptized, every one of you, for the repentance of sins, and you will be saved. And so even that idea, even part of the purpose of the tongues, I don't think is specifically for, I mean, I could be wrong. I got the humility there to say that, but I don't even think that tongues are primarily for praising God so much as they are to proclaim judgment, law, and gospel of Jesus in a language that has not received the gospel, can hear it. And maybe part of why we don't see as much of the phenomena of tongues anymore is because we have such a wonderful reach of missionaries throughout different times and places, and organizations like Lutheran Heritage Foundation, Lutheran Bible Translators, Wycliffe Bible Translators, they are getting the word into languages that of people's hearts, so that just quite frankly, there may just not be as much need for speaking in tongues because of the wonderful work that the church has been able to do with translating the scriptures and Christian books like the catechisms into languages that people understand. So that's kind of where I go with that. And that also kind of cuts against that idea that every Christian needs to speak in tongues,
4: right,
5: that I grew up with, because what would be the purpose? To what end? So,
4: and that tends to align with what I was saying earlier too, about, you know, the utility of it. I was talking about miracles, I suppose, but speaking in tongues is absolutely there too. Not to be too tongue in cheek, but we have Google Translate, you know, we have the ability to, we have those Meta glasses that people are wearing. You know, we are gifted with even technology to help us bear the curse. And in this time, they don't have those things. The Holy Spirit is giving them these special gifts. Yeah, I think it is nebulous. It's not super defined on whether they are gone or just limited. If they are gone, when? I think all of that you talked about being humble makes us all be humble to recognize that even if those amazing, miraculous things aren't happening in our presence, well, there's no promise that they will be. These things, at the very least, were for a time and a people, and perhaps continue to be for certain times and certain people. But we also have the clear testimony of Scripture, which they wouldn't have had at all at this point. I mean, not at all. They would have had the Tanakh, and then they would have had Paul's letters, but the New Testament was still being collected. So we even have that completed body of God's word in the New Testament, as well as the Old Testament. So there's a lot of reasons why, you know, the Holy Spirit needed to help them along early on. It's an interesting discussion, but I do want to add some more verses, because Paul's going to make the overarching point, not about the different gifts. That's sort of our hang up, isn't it?

0: possess a part of the body? And if the ear should say, oh, because I am not an eye, I do not belong to the body, well, that would not make it any less a part of the body. If the whole body were an eye, where would be the sense of hearing? And if the whole body were an ear, where would be the sense of smell? But as it is, God arranged the members in the body, each one of them as he chose. If all were a single member, where would the body be? As it is, there are many parts, yet one body. So there's a lot Paul's unpacking here, but it seems like the most basic thing is that there's multiple gifts because, well, you know, if you're trying to build a house and everyone was an electrician, where would be the carpenter? Where would be
1: the plumber?
0: The plumber, right, exactly. So take us through this a little bit. And, you know, Paul is dealing with real people in real time with real problems, but the word of God here transcends that even into today about this unity as the body of Christ.
1: Yeah, so the body and body itself as a word shows up in so many contexts in 1 Corinthians. You have Paul talking about our bodies being the temple of the Holy Spirit in chapter 6 and not making them members of sexual sins. Mm-hmm. And then he talks about in chapter 7 about how the husband basically doesn't own his body. The wife has authority over it, and the wife's body doesn't belong to her. The husband has authority over it. So there's this weird mutuality in marriage. And then we have the body of Christ as the supper in chapter 10 and 11. Now we have the body as the church, and all the different people in the church are individually members of it. Your membership in a church, it's not just, oh, you know, we have your name and address and your offering envelope number, but it's actually you're an essential part of the bride of Christ, which is the body in throughout the world. And the while the body, like if you kind of take the metaphor, you know, a human body is meant to be together. Like you don't cut off, you know, fingers and toes and eyes and noses and just have them scattered on the sidewalk and think that they're going to be able to function. They have to be connected. They have to, you know, all have the blood and the nutrients and the flow and the heart and the brain and the lungs, and everything has to all be connected or it doesn't work right. You know, somebody who's very sick might get an amputation and they can still live and they can still kind of suffer through life, I guess, but they won't have the same full enjoyment of life as they do when they're together. And so the basic idea is that Paul puts here is God put us together through baptism. So, and you even see again the idea of water baptism being spirit baptism. For in one spirit, we're all baptized into one body, regardless of ethnicity or socioeconomic class. And we were all made to drink of one spirit. So we receive the spirit in baptism. And so God put us together and we all need each other and we all need him. And in these first verses that you deal with, it's kind of the inferiority group that says, oh, well, I'm not as good as them, so I don't really belong. And so Paul says, no, no, no, no, you are essential. And, you know, if you have an ear but you don't have a nose, how are you going to smell? And so the wonderful idea that no matter how small or insignificant you might feel within the wider Una Sancta church with a capital C or your local congregation church with a lowercase c, the reality is you are an essential member of the body, and that is not changed by your thoughts about yourself. And then in the next section, we'll see, and everyone is essential to the body, and that's not changed by the fact that you might think that someone is not important. So first we deal with inferiority complex. Now we deal with superiority complex.
0: Mm-hmm. Well, you know, what this reminds me of is back in my days before while I was still in college, I did a variety of physical security roles. And one of those was at a hospital. And at a hospital, the ranks are quite apparent. You know, everybody wears different colors. They wear different badges.

0: You have even ranks among the ranks. You know, you'll have everything from housekeeping and security, which are usually about on the same level. And then you have supervisors within there, and then all the way up to, you know, surgeons and administrators, et cetera. And yet, when you think about it, if, and certainly we want excellent, amazing physicians and nurses and medical staff and surgeons and all that good stuff. But if the housekeeping were to completely stop doing what they do, the hospital would be brought to its knees in no time at all. Absolutely. So even when the world may put different values on the levels of service, or even yourselves, like you're saying, there are people who said, well, I'm just a security guy. I'm just a housekeeper. I just work in the lunchroom. Then
1: I just hand out bulletins.
0: I just, you know, you start to realize that no, this is essential because, well, everybody can't be an administrator. Thank the Lord. Everybody can't be the pastor. Everybody can't be the organist. Although at our church, anyone's welcome to be an organist. But we have this diversity among us, which is God-given. And not diversity in the sense of the political sense where people just want a bunch of different representation for the sake of it, but rather God carefully and thoughtfully gifts us with diverse people and experiences and gifts so that we can be complete. But amen. As you said, as we go on, though, we get the opposite point of view. We get folks who say, oh, well, I don't really need you. I'm the most important here. And that certainly doesn't sound right in church, but frankly, it's not really right about anywhere. Let's pick it up with verse 21. The eye cannot say to the hand, I have no need of you, nor again the head to the feet, I have no need of you. On the contrary, the parts of the body that seem to be weaker are indispensable. And on those parts of the body that we think less honorable, we bestow the greater honor. And our unpresentable parts are treated with greater modesty, which our more presentable parts do not require. But God has so composed the body, giving greater honor to the part that lacked it, that there may be no division in the body, but that the members may have the same care for one another. If one member suffers, all suffer together. If one member is honored, all rejoice together. And now you are the body of Christ and individually members of it. That was verse 27. We'll actually pick up with that verse tomorrow as we move into the next chapter. But so, yeah, so the perspective changes. Paul's now talking to those who might be a little arrogant about their particular role in the church.
1: And this happens even today, where someone will have the attitude that, you know, whether it's because of their education or because of how much money they give to the church or because of how many hours they volunteer at the church. You know, there are all different ways that people can establish their bona fides for a sense of self-exaltation in the church. And all of those are just leveled. Everyone matters. And even as, I just to be kind of nice and clean and neat for the air, you know, we don't really like to see other people's toenails, let's say. We certainly right. don't want to see them clipping them in public, but, and yet nevertheless, we need those so that, you know, we, our toes don't get hurt and we don't have infections and things like that. Right. And so even though, you know, toenails may seem like a not super important part of the body, they actually are. And even though we don't really necessarily want to look at them, so that's kind of like where he talks about parts of the body that need more modesty or something like that, they still are treated with glory because the whole body is connected. This idea that if one member suffers, we all suffer together, we totally see that on the level of the local congregation, where if there is a member of the church who, let's say, is grieving the loss of a loved one or the loss of a job, or they're having financial difficulties, or they found out they have cancer, there is a ripple effect of that. C.S. Lewis in Mere Christianity even said, even if we don't sense it necessarily, you know, if there's something going on with a Christian in India, it does have an impact on us here in America because we're all part of Jesus' body. And so that's where, like, even the persecuted church, even if we don't feel or sense persecution directly ourselves here in the United States, although that's changing, certainly when other Christians around the world are killed or jailed or deprived of liberty or property because of being a Christian, it does impact the whole church. And that's why we should have, it says, concern, care, regard for one another. And so what happens with another family in my congregation impacts me, but it also impacts you, Pastor Boo, and your congregation and the LCMS and the church around the whole world. And it helps us to recognize that connection. And again, the idea that it's not just me and Jesus and my personal relationship with the Lord, but it's about all of us in communion and fellowship together with Him. And rather than diminishing, I think, our relationship with Christ, that expands it, enhances it. And of course, the same is true of the positive. If one member is honored, all rejoice together. So something really good, the birth of a new baby, a wedding, a new job promotion, you know, whatever happens in the life of another member of my church, rather than me being jealous of them or wishing, man, I wish something like that would happen in my life.
0: Right.
1: We celebrate with them. And that's part of why we come together as a church. And we don't just read our Bibles on our own. Hopefully we do that. Read our Bibles in our personal Bible study, but not as a substitute for corporate worship. But we come together to hear the word and the sacraments, but we also come together to cry and laugh and give each other hugs and give each other high fives because we suffer and we rejoice together. And it's beautiful.
0: You know, I was thinking about what you're saying, really thinking about it. And I do observe that in the congregations that I've served and the congregations that I've been a member at, we are fairly good about lifting up one another when we're sick or when we need comfort or when someone dies. I don't know that we are as good, broadly speaking, at lifting up those good things. Now, I know we do birth of a baby and all that kind of stuff, but even like, you know, how often do congregants bring to the church their promotion? How often do they bring to the church that they've been saving up for a car to replace their beater and now they finally have one? I mean, it might happen in the narthex or in the fellowship line, but, you know, I wonder, Pastor, if we should not to encourage bragging, and I guess that's the danger, but encourage people more, even if it might seem minor to them, to bring their praises of joy before the Lord and the congregation. Maybe it'll give us a little bit of practice of rejoicing with one another. I don't know. Just a side thought.
1: Yeah, that's a cool idea. And I got to think more about that, but there's got to be a way to do that is beneficial to the whole community, because the scripture says that when one is honored, we all rejoice.
0: Well, Pastor, Paul's really given us a different way to look at the congregation, especially if you grew up, you know, thinking that maybe you weren't equipped to serve in the same way as your neighbor, or maybe you thought you were extra equipped and somehow blessed in a different way or a better way than your neighbor. As we wrap things up, Pastor, you know, what's sort of the final word? What comfort should we give listeners to take from this passage when he or she just doesn't feel useful to the church? Or maybe, and this happens too, where at one time they felt very useful, they felt very empowered, and the Holy Spirit, they just really, and I'm using the word feel a lot and on purpose, felt that they were being used, but now they don't feel as appreciated or used in the congregation. What do we tell them about the way God orders us together?
1: Our feelings are a poor metric. Our emotions, like our reason, are gifts from God in the first article, but they are subject to the corruption of sin. And so our feelings can be misleading. But what God says in His word, through the Apostle Paul here in chapter 12, is that everybody matters in the body. And it doesn't matter how old or young, how strong or weak, how rich or poor, whatever, how many charismatic gifts you do or do not have. Everyone in the body matters to God and to the body. And so we should never fear that we have lost our usefulness, I guess. Right. Thomas the Tank Engine, right? I want to be a very useful engine. We are useful because God uses us.
0: Right. Amen to that. And you know, we are there for the benefit of one another, but we also shouldn't put a lot of that burden on our own shoulders. It rests on the Savior who's made us his own. And I'm just very grateful today to our guest, the Reverend Chris Mathis, senior pastor at Epiphany Lutheran Church in Castle Rock, Colorado. Pastor Mathis, thank you so much for studying 1 Corinthians 12 with us today.
1: Thank you, Pastor Boo. God bless you.
0: Friends, next time on Thy Strong Word, we're going to continue with 1 Corinthians 12, but picking up again with verse 27. And we're going to go, I think, through chapter 13 all the way. To help us with that is the Reverend Brian Stecker, associate pastor at Trinity Lutheran Church in Waconia, Minnesota. And he's going to join us to see how Paul shows why even the most remarkable gifts accomplish nothing at all without love. Until then, may God's peace and blessings be with you all as we pray together. Father, keep us in thy strong word.
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6: Hello and happy Monday. 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Right now, like I said, though, here is Hearts on Strings with Crown Hymn with Many Crowns.

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2: Matthew 18:10-14. Jesus said, "See that you do not despise one of these little ones, for I tell you that in heaven their angels always see the face of my Father who is in heaven. What do you think? If a man has 100 sheep and one of them has gone astray, does he not leave the 99 on the mountains and go in search of the one that went astray? And if he finds it, truly I say to you, he rejoices over it more than over the 99 that never went astray. So it is not the will of my Father who is in heaven that one of these little ones should perish."

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A piece from Elijah titled, It Is Enough, O Lord.

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0: Choir of King's College, Cambridge, up now. This is Psalm 93. The Lord is King. You're listening to

0: The Choir of St. John's Alora, Psalm 122. 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
0: Sacred Music continues now on KFUO, but I'm signing off. So thank you so much for joining me today. My name is Jordan Harms. I'll be back on a little bit later. But like I said, the Sacred Music will continue, and playing me out is Gary Prim with Amazing Grace. 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
11: I, the Lord your God, am a jealous God, punishing the children for the sin of the fathers to the third and fourth generation of those who hate me, but showing love to 1,000 generations of those who love me and keep my commandments.
12: I believe in God, the Father Almighty, maker of heaven and earth, and in Jesus Christ, his only Son, our Lord,
13: who was conceived by the Holy Spirit, born of the Virgin Mary,
10: suffered under Pontius Pilate, was crucified, died, and was buried.
14: He descended into hell. The third day he rose again from the dead.
3: He ascended into heaven and sits at the right hand of God the Father Almighty.
9: From thence he will come to judge the living and the dead.
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9: the resurrection of the body, and the life everlasting. Amen.
15: Our Father, who art in heaven,
16: hallowed be thy name. Thy kingdom come, thy will be done, on earth as it is in heaven.
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9: 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Amen.
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9: Amen.
4: 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Amen.

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3: Well, it's a Monday. That's okay, though, right? Gary Duncan with you on this afternoon's program. We have a couple hours to enjoy together some great music as we lead our way into the later part of the afternoon. This mid part's always so nice to spend this time with you. Coming up here when I'm done will be the program Issues, Etc. at 3 o'clock here on KFUO. Let me start this hour of music off with Deep River. This is Concordia Choir, Moorhead, Minnesota.

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1: Infighting between believers, sexual scandal, lawsuits, confusion about marriage and worship, spiritual gifts, and even the resurrection. 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
3: The Bible tells us that at the beginning of the Israelite 430-year stay in Egypt, the Israelites were well respected for Joseph's sake. And later, when the Egyptian leadership forgot how Joseph saved Egypt, it began making their lives difficult. One of the most enlightening finds is a village that was once occupied during the Israelite stay in Egypt. Excavators at the city that was called the Village of the Place of Truth have found homes, letters, notes, court records, work diaries and wills dating from this period. The village was home to those who built the royal tombs. And while there is no evidence that the Israelites ever lived in the village, what has been found has revealed much about the life in Egypt when Israel was there. We learn that Egypt had a tradition in which every citizen put in at least 1 year of service to the government. Those out of favor could be forced into years or even a lifetime of forced labor. However, it was considered an honor to work on the royal tombs, and it seems unlikely that the Israelites had much to do with them. The Bible tells us that the Israelites did, among other things, make bricks. That could include the very bricks that built the village of the Place of Truth. Finally, we learn that pigs were a stable among such workers, which certainly would be repugnant to the Israelites. Archaeologists have concluded that the biblical record of Israel's stay in Egypt has too many accurate details about Egypt to be nothing more than a legend.
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0: 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So I think we've got you covered there, right? We've got some informative, we got some great music, we got worship opportunities. Listen to KFUO 24 hours a day, 7 days a week here. I'm going to play the choir of King's College Cambridge. This is Psalm 22, My God, look upon me. We're KFUO. Good afternoon.

Music with a message, the National Christian Choir on KFUO, that's Savior, Like a Shepherd, Lead Us. Here is To God Be the Glory.

Concordia Seminary Chorus, St. Louis on KFUO. Here's music produced by CPH. This is Give Me Jesus. I'm sure this is also available there at CPH, Concordia Publishing House. We're KFUO.

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0: 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And that also includes where I'm sitting here in Kirkwood at the International Center. 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If you're in downtown St. Louis, North County, parts of North County, Metro East Illinois, a big part of Metro East Illinois where I leave, where I go to when I leave here. Live over there in the Metro East part of Illinois and southern Illinois. And then if you're out west in the Westplex in St. Charles County, I've heard it in Warren County, parts of Warren County. I've also heard it in parts of Lincoln County as well. You would pick us up on 92.7 FM. And of course, in the entire St. Louis region, and this reaches more than 100 miles in some directions, you would listen to AM 850 KFUO.

0: Larry Dalton has a deer on KFUO. I'm Gary. 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They're hosting the 10th annual, I believe it's the 10th annual, golf tournament on Saturday, October 17th. It's going to be held at Wolf Hollow Golf Club in Labadee. 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So you can contact them and find out more about this fantastic event for a great cause. We're KFUO.
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2: God's word is a lamp unto my feet and a light unto my path. 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

0: I think that was in the movie Oh Brother, Where Art Thou? That is Down in the River to Pray. Music from, well, that version of this song was not, but that particular song, I believe, was in that movie. But that version was from Concordia University, St. Paul. We're KFUO.
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4: Well, it's time for me, Gary Duncan, to head out of here on this Monday. I'll be back tomorrow, Tuesday, God willing. Until then, take care of yourself, love thy neighbor, and hold your loved ones near. And I'll hopefully see you and talk to you again tomorrow. I look forward to it.

0: Genesis 3:14 through 15. The Lord God said to the serpent, "Because you have done this, cursed are you above all livestock and above all beasts of the field. On your belly you shall go, and dust you shall eat all the days of your life. I will put enmity between you and the woman, and between your offspring and her offspring. He shall bruise your head, and you shall bruise his heel."
1: 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KFUO, Clayton, St. Louis.
0: Psalm 142. With my voice I cry out to the Lord. With my voice I plead for mercy to the Lord. I pour out my complaint before him. I tell my trouble before him. When my spirit faints within me, you know my way. In the path where I walk, they have hidden a trap for me. Look to the right and see, there is none who takes notice of me. No refuge remains to me, no one cares for my soul. I cry to you, O Lord, I say, you are my refuge, my portion in the land of the living. Attend to my cry, for I am brought very low. Deliver me from my persecutors, for they are too strong for me. Bring me out of prison that I may give thanks to your name. The righteous will surround me, for you will deal bountifully with me.
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5: We look back on the time in Europe where the church was largely silent on the evils of things like Nazism and fascism. And we say, how could they have remained silent? Why weren't they hearing from their pulpits a warning from God's word against these things? Well, I think looking back on our era, our descendants might ask the same question about the church in the U.S. and abortion. There are pastors who speak out about it, but they are relatively few, and there's no threat of government reprisal in their case. Greetings and welcome to Issues Etc. live on this Monday afternoon, September the 28th. I'm Todd Wilkin. Thanks for tuning us in. We're going to talk about preaching on life and human sexuality with Eric Fenske of Lutherans for Life. We'll be remembering St. Michael and All Angels, as the church will, on September the 30th with Dr. Al Culver. And then we'll spend some time with Pastor Peter Bender, looking forward to Sunday morning, according to the three-year lectionary, the 19th Sunday after Pentecost. Dr. Eric Fenske is a married father of four children, executive director of Lutherans for Life, author of a column for the latest Life Date quarterly journal titled Stay Strong and Preach the Word. Dr. Fenske, welcome.
11: Thanks, Todd. Great to be with you.
5: How do we know that we're living in the times foretold by the Apostle Paul in 2 Timothy 4:1 through 4, where he says the time will come when men will gather about themselves preachers to essentially scratch their itching ears?
11: Right. You know, in a general sense, I think it's always been true. What Paul is writing is the inspired word of God. And so, in a sense, it always applies to every generation of Christians. But I think more directly to your question, we can see it all around us. I was just talking with a gentleman who was a delegate at this last year's Synod Convention. And he said, if you remember, there was a resolution on the floor, a couple of them actually, that dealt with life issues. And one of the lay delegates chastised the head of the committee on this issue over life issues. So this is someone, a delegate to our Synod Convention, who is someone that was trusted by his own congregation to attend the convention on his behalf. So unfortunately, we're seeing it all around us within our own church body, but especially outside of it. I mean, pastors, entire church bodies preaching against what very clearly is the truth in God's word about these issues, sexuality, the value of human life. We're watching it unfold before our eyes.
5: How is good preaching the answer to the kind of bad preaching that St. Paul talks about?
11: That's a really good question. I think, and this, I don't want it to sound simplistic, but this is the way the Holy Spirit works. He works through the preaching of his word. And the only way to combat the errors and the falsehood that Satan is spreading to our people is by preaching the truth to them. And I think that truth has to be said clearly, and I would even argue specifically. We got to get away from generalities in our preaching, but preach very specifically about the issues. What does it mean to defend life? What is it that God has created? What has God given us in sexuality? What does it mean to be a man and a woman? We have to talk about these things clearly. And the Holy Spirit works through those things. He convicts us of our sins, Jesus says. He also enlightens us, and he turns our hearts. And that's the only answer to any of the problems that we're facing. We have to continue to preach the word clearly, truthfully, and boldly. And that's how the Holy Spirit works in our people.
5: Why are the issues of human sexuality and the sanctity of life especially important to address from the pulpit today?
11: Well, I would say for a couple of reasons. One is because our people are being completely inundated by the opposite messages all the time. I mean, it's all over the media, in the things that they watch and the things that they listen to and the things that they read. They're being catechized, you know, hundreds of hours during the week with the opposite message. And as a preacher, as a pastor, you have your people's attention for 55 to an hour and 15 minutes every week. It's a drop in the bucket compared to what they're hearing a week. And so we have to utilize the time that God has given to us to preach this word to them. And I'd also say it's especially important to do from the pulpit for a couple of reasons. One, we can't rely on Bible study or new member instruction to do these important things, the heavy lifting. I don't know what the average is in the LCMS, but in my own congregations, Bible study attendance is at best 5 to 10% of the typical Sunday morning attendance for the divine service. To reach the majority of your people, you've got to do it from the pulpit. You can't save it for Bible study, because the people you need to reach aren't coming to Bible study, unfortunately. And the pulpit just is, realistically, that's the place where we are given as pastors to proclaim the word. That's what the pulpit is there for. So we have to utilize that time to proclaim God's word and to boldly preach the full counsel of the word. And that includes speaking about these issues that we're talking about.
12: You said the world is constantly catechizing our people in the opposite of Scripture's message. What specifically does the world teach our people regarding human sexuality and the sanctity of life?
11: Well, regarding human sexuality, right, the message is that you get to be whatever you want to be, and you get to use your sexual body however you want to use it. When was the last time you saw a television show or a movie that had, you know, a young man and a young woman not living together before marriage, not having sex before marriage, that didn't include some kind of LGBTQ plus character in it? It's all over the place in the media, in the books, again, in the music that our people are listening to. And sanctity of life, it's the same message that we aren't really any more than the other animals or creatures that we see around us. There's nothing special about human beings that separates us from the other beasts. And therefore, you know, we get to decide which lives are worthy of living, which ones need to be protected, which ones don't. Again, we see that message repeated over again in different ways, but that's the underlying message. In addition to that, you also see constantly this idea of personal autonomy, that our bodies are ours, our lives are ours to do with what we please. You can live the way that you want, or you can die the way that you want, because we're constantly being told that your life is yours to do with as you please, which again is pretty counter to the way that the scriptures talk about our lives. Not only has God created them, but Paul is pretty explicit in stating our bodies, our lives belong to Christ. You are bought with a price, he says. So as Christians especially, our lives and our bodies aren't ours to do with as we please. They actually belong to Jesus because he redeemed them with his own blood. But again, that's kind of the opposite message that we're hearing from the world, that your body is yours and you get to decide how you want to use it, what to do with it, and when to end it.
12: So what do preachers need to realize about the real people sitting in their pews regarding these issues?
11: Well, first of all, they've got a lot of questions, and I think by and large, they're well-informed. That's, I think, one of the biggest issues that we face and that we at Lutherans for Life are trying to help fix, is that people just don't know all the things that are going on. You know, I didn't mention this in the last question that you asked, but I think one of the other ways that the world catechizes us, or that the devil does, is through the medical professions. And if you've got an infertile couple that goes in and seeks help, something like IVF is presented to them as a normal ethical thing to do. And because it's coming to them from somebody that they trust, they just automatically go with it without questioning it. And nobody's ever told them otherwise. And it hasn't come up in the church. Pastor doesn't discuss it in premarital counseling. And so I think by and large, people in the pews have questions that need to be answered, or maybe they have questions they don't even know that they have, right? I know that we should assume that our Christian people, the Lutherans in our pews, they want to do what is good and pleasing to God, that the Holy Spirit works that in, and they want to do what is right and good. And sometimes they just don't know the things that are not right and good, and they need someone to inform them. So they want to be directed. They want to be given counsel and guidance in making good godly decisions. And it, I think, for a lot of years hasn't been given to them. And so they want direction. They want to know, if I'm, you know, a new young couple and we're thinking of having a child and we have problems with infertility, what's a good godly way to go? If my mom and dad are, you know, nearing the end, getting close to hospice, or somebody's been in an accident, they want direction on good decisions to make at the end of somebody's life. And I think the church is poised to be able to give that direction, and we're supposed to. I mean, that's part of the full counsel of God.
12: How does a preacher speak the truth of God's word regarding human sexuality?
11: I think it begins with, first of all, just talking about what does it actually mean to be a human being? What does it mean to be a man and a woman made in the image of God? What is different about each? But what is special about each? I think for the longest time, we've been told that we need to erase and blur the division between man and woman instead of upholding the great good gifts that God has given to each. What is special about both of them? And then what is good about God's gift of marriage? What is good about sexuality? And how do we use it properly and in a good God-pleasing way? I think that it's important for us as the church, and especially as pastors, if we're going to talk about these issues, to also uphold the goodness of the things that God has created. I think that we can fall into the trap sometimes of talking about these issues only in terms of the second use of the law, right? So, you know, we're going to condemn terrible things like abortion and assisted suicide. We'll condemn sex before marriage, always accusing without talking about the good things that God has done. Why has God given us commandments against these things? Well, it's because the lives he created are precious and they're good. Why does he give us a commandment protecting marriage? Well, it's because marriage is good. It's a blessing to man and woman. And the command to be fruitful and multiply is a blessing, God says in Genesis 1 and 2. So I think we could do a better job of talking about the goodness of the things that God has created in addition to just talking about the things that are bad. And so I would encourage pastors to do both of those things when we're talking about human sexuality. You know, what is good about what God has made? What is good about marriage? Why is sexuality a blessing to man and woman? And does God have in mind for that? And again, what is good about being just a man and a woman in general, even for those that aren't married or God hasn't given that gift to? What is special about simply being a woman, a Christian woman? What's special about being a Christian man? And I think that's where it has to start.
12: How does the preacher speak about the sanctity of life from the pulpit?
11: I think in much the same way, right? Why has God given us a command to protect life? It's because the lives he creates are precious to him, so precious that he's given his son to redeem them. And it starts there. And then I think also, like I was just saying before, we have to be specific when we talk about these things, because there are a lot of questions, there are a lot of things that people just simply don't know. I would argue, and I know this from my own experience, not only in the parish, but simply from traveling around the last year or two with Lutherans for Life, that people are just ill-informed about these things. You know, when I give a presentation on something like IVF and why it's problematic ethically for us, the majority of the people listening to me have never heard this information before. Nobody's told them that there are ethical problems with this practice. So I think if pastors are going to address these issues, I shouldn't say if, when they address these issues from the pulpit, I do think it needs to be specific. Again, it can't just be generalities. Abortion is bad. Well, yes, it is, but let's go a little further. What types of things lead to abortion? Because there are plenty of things out there that could be talked about. And if the pastor doesn't address them, in many cases, the people aren't going to hear it. Same thing for end-of-life issues. I would argue that a lot of people don't even give consideration to the decisions that are being made for them by doctors or hospice care providers. And they have the right to ask questions and to make these decisions according to their own conscience. And a lot of times, the people in our pews don't even know they should be asking these questions, again, because they just trust the hospice care providers, they trust the doctors. And don't get me wrong, I'm not saying that they can't be trusted, but some of them don't share the same views on life that we as Lutherans do. And I think our people need to be prepared and equipped to ask those questions. And so I do think that pastors need to be talking about these things from the pulpit and informing their people that sometimes, you know, the hospice care worker doesn't actually have mom's best interest in mind. Maybe she does, but maybe she doesn't. And I think that the people need to be informed of this and be made aware of the issues that they could face at the end of someone's life, as well as at the beginning of it.
12: So how would you respond to someone who says, Pastor, if you start preaching about life issues, about human sexuality from the pulpit, you're going to divide the congregation?
11: Yeah, I mean, that's tough. Of course, we don't want to do that. We don't want to divide or cause offense purposely. But on the other hand, I mean, Jesus tells us that this is what the cross is going to do. St. Paul says that the gospel is folly to the Gentiles and a stumbling block to the Jews. If someone gets upset over the truth that we are preaching, and it is the truth, right? It comes from God's word, regardless of what the issue is. If we're talking about life issues or we're talking about any other commandment, if someone gets offended by that, that isn't the preacher's fault, right? I mean, that's because they're upset with God's truth. The preacher's job is to preach that word clearly and truthfully and boldly, and then the Holy Spirit works it out from there. He's given the task to proclaim the word and the full counsel of it. And yes, sinners are going to sometimes chafe under the truth of God's word. We as pastors can't help that. And that's always been the case, right? Jesus, he warned us that that was going to happen.
12: Dr. Eric Fenske is a married father of four children, executive director of Lutherans for Life, and author of a column for the latest LifeDate quarterly journal titled Stay Strong and Preach the Word. Learn more about the LifeDate journal and Lutherans for Life at lutheransforlife.org, lutheransforlife.org. Eric, thanks.
11: Thank you, Todd. Pleasure to be with you.
12: We'll talk about the church's celebration of St. Michael and All Angels with Dr. Al Culver next.

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0: The hymn Christ the Lord of Hosts Unshaken, a hymn that you and your congregation may be singing as they observe St. Michael and All Angels on the 30th of September. What are we actually remembering about this archangel and all angels? Welcome back to Issues Etc. I'm Todd Wilkin. Joining us to talk about St. Michael and All Angels, Dr. Al Culver. He's pastor of St. Paul Lutheran Church in Troy, Illinois, author of a forthcoming book titled Bad Bowl, Missouri at the Crossroads, and a column for the Lutheran Witness on St. Michael and All Angels. Dr. Culver, welcome back.
1: Thanks, Todd. Great to be here.
0: Why do we refer to this particular archangel as St. Michael? That's a title usually reserved for human beings.
1: Well, that's a good question, Todd. And I think the main thing is that a saint means a holy one or someone set aside or set apart by God. So a human being who's been baptized in Christ is holy because God has set them apart. And the angels are holy because they've been set apart as God's servants to serve him and to serve us.
0: What is an angel? And as far as we can tell, given the little biblical information we have, what is an archangel?
1: Yeah, that's a tough question because the Bible doesn't really tell us. Archangel, you can kind of make out from the Greek, it's arch, so it's higher or above. It seems that Michael is the chief angel. It's sort of assumed in tradition that Lucifer or Satan had that position before Michael. And then there's other terms in the Bible like powers, dominions, and there seems to be a ranking of angels, but we don't precisely know what that ranking is. The Bible doesn't see fit to tell us.
0: So let's talk about where we encounter St. Michael before we get into the church's history of this thing. Where do we encounter Michael in Holy Scripture?
1: Well, Michael appears predominantly, I think, he's seen as the archangel in the book of Revelation. He's the one who battles Satan. He casts Satan out of heaven, and he does that by the word of God and the blood of the Lamb. And there's a reference in the book of Jude to Michael being engaged in a dispute or an argument with Satan over the body of Moses. And there's no other details about that in the scriptures. But you can sort of imagine that we know that the scriptures say God buried Moses. And if there had been a shrine or a temple to Moses, you can imagine how people would have gone to it and worshiped Moses instead of God. So the dispute was presumably over what to do with Moses' body, and Michael was the instrument to go bury it for God so the devil couldn't make a shrine or memorial.
0: Why do you think it is that we are told so little about the angels themselves?
1: Well, even the angels don't want us to focus on them or pay much attention to them. Their job is always to point us to see Jesus or to direct us to hear God's word and message. And so if there is too much information about the angels, I think we'd focus on them more than we already do. Just think how many people focus on angels today and with the limited knowledge we have about them.
0: What do angels do? What is their basic job?
1: Well, the name angel means messenger, and there are messengers who can be human. So in the book of Revelation, it talks about the angels to the churches of Laodicea, and we think that could be a pastor. But the main job of the angel is to be a messenger or herald, and throughout the Bible, the angels, they announce the birth of Christ. They're there at every important point in his life, and they announce the resurrection. And when Christ returns in his glory, it says the archangel will blow the trumpet, and Christ will return and raise everyone from the dead, and the saints who are still alive will join them in the clouds.
0: But they are creatures. They're not eternal beings.
1: That's correct. They were created. We don't know on which day of creation they were made. The scripture says, in the beginning, God said, let there be light, and then he began his creation. So some point between day one and day seven, the Lord created the angels. The tradition is that the stars, when God made the stars, that's when he made the angels. That's a number of church fathers believe that. Of course, I don't know if that's correct answer or not.
0: You say that in Scripture, the angels never act on their own. What do you mean by that?
1: They always do the will of God. So their purpose is to serve God and God's will for us. So they don't act. I'm not saying they have no ability to make decisions or handle certain things that arise, but they always carry out God's will, and that drives and directs everything that they engage in.
0: They are both holy angels, as in Michael and the angels that the church remembers on this occasion, but they're also fallen angels. What does Scripture tell us about them?
1: Well, the fallen angels, we think first of in the book of Genesis, where Satan tempts Adam and Eve. He's a fallen angel. So he fell sometime relatively quickly after creation, and he led Adam and Eve into sin. And so the angels, the scriptures call them liars, deceivers, and murderers from the beginning. We were talking about this in Bible class this past week. How is the devil a murderer from the beginning? Well, he tempted Adam and Eve to sin, which brought them death. So he literally murdered them.
0: These fallen angels, Satan among them, I think it's important to point out that it's not as though there's God and the holy angels and Satan and the fallen angels as a complete analog to one another.
1: No, they are creatures. They have powers and abilities like the holy angels did, but they are limited. The scriptures describe them as being on a chain or with a limited power. They can't, let's say, reverse all the laws of nature on earth and destroy us all or anything such as that. So there is a limit to what they can do. Their greatest danger is when they tempt us, we walk into the realm of their power, where they have greater control, since we walk right in and allow them to influence us and tempt us. God, of course, is all-powerful, and Satan and the evil angels have been defeated. We are just waiting for that final day when Christ returns and brings everything to consummation.
0: One of the readings for Michaelmas is from the book of Daniel. What do we find there about Michael?
1: Well, one of the places in Daniel, it says that Michael is the prince of the Lord's people. And some people understand that to mean that he's the prince of the Jewish people. And I suppose, and historically speaking, in one sense, that was true at that time. However, I think it's broader that he's the prince of God's people. And what's interesting about that in that passage in the book of Daniel, it says that he helped bring about the end of Persia. Now, that would seem to imply that at least Saint Michael had some influence over worldly events and even worldly governments. So if we keep it in the line of salvation history for a minute, it sort of makes sense. The Persian Empire falls, the Greek Empire rises, the Romans come and destroy the Greek Empire, and that sets the stage for the birth of Christ. So at least at that time, historically, Michael seemed to have some role in the worldly affairs, and perhaps it implies God uses his angels to influence governments today still.
0: Another passage that is appointed for St. Michael and all angels, you mentioned earlier, and that's Revelation 12. What do we find there?
1: Well, in Revelation 12, we have the war in heaven, and I think the book of Job gives us some insight here, because remember Job, when he was doing his bit on earth, the devil would go up into heaven, and he said, God would say, what have you been doing? He said, I've been roaming to and fro on the earth. And then God would say, look at my servant Job. And the devil then begins accusing Job in the throne room of God. So it seems there was a period of time after the creation that the devil could go right up into heaven and address God. And what he did, this is where his name Satan comes from, he would accuse the saints of God. He would accuse the people of God of wrongdoing. So imagine the devil knows all the sins you've done, and he pops up into heaven and says, hey, look at Todd. He's done all these things. How can you consider him a good Christian? And so the war in heaven is when the devil and the evil angels are completely cast out of heaven. And when this happens, Jesus even says, I saw Satan fall like lightning. So this seems to correspond to the lifetime of Jesus on earth. So either at his birth or maybe even right then and there in Luke when Jesus says, I saw Satan fall like lightning. And Satan's cast out and he's defeated by Saint Michael by the word of God and the blood of the Lamb. And that silences Satan's mouth. So Satan can no longer accuse any Christian because the blood of Jesus has answered for every one of those accusations.
0: Is this why when Michael is depicted in art, he's often in battle with a lance or a sword and very often defeating a dragon?
1: Yes, and I that's a wonderful imagery that the devil is portrayed as a dragon or a serpent. What is that image in Genesis? You know, a serpent, which may not necessarily look exactly like snakes do today. It says they were cursed to crawl on the ground. So the whatever tempted Adam and Eve didn't appear exactly the same way that we envision serpents today. And Michael is defeating this beast, this enemy that would destroy all mankind. It's a wonderful image.
0: Dr. Al Culver is our guest. We're talking about St. Michael and all angels. When we come back, we'll get to the gospel readings appointed for that day.

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5: Welcome back to Issues, Etc. I'm Todd Wilkin. Church on September 30th, we will remember St. Michael and all angels. We're doing so today with Dr. Al Culver. So what do we find in the two gospel readings that are appointed for St. Michael and all angels, the first of which is Luke chapter 10?
6: Well, in Luke, the disciples rejoice that the spirits even answer to them. And Jesus, of course, says, well, rejoice that your names are written in the kingdom of heaven. But along the way, Jesus says, I saw Satan fall like lightning. And woe to the earth, because now Satan knows his time is short and he's wandering on the earth trying to tempt and destroy God's people and all humankind. And then in Matthew's gospel, it begins with the disciples arguing amongst themselves who is the greatest, which that seems just like the sort of temptation Satan would be working among them. And Jesus invites a little child among them. And he says, unless you have faith like this child, you will not inherit the kingdom of God. And then he talks about how the angels see the face of their Father in heaven. And so this passage does a couple of things. One, it would be one of the main passages we look towards for the idea of a guardian angel, that the Lord has appointed an angel to protect, in this case, particularly maybe children, but then I think we can broaden the word children to include all the people of God, the children of God, which would be all of us. And it doesn't necessarily mean you only have one angel. God can send as many angels as he sees fit to protect you from the evil forces in this world.
5: So talk a little bit more about that notion of a guardian angel. We even kind of tip the hat to it in Luther's morning and evening prayers about the holy angel guarding us.
6: Luther was a big believer that the angels protected us throughout the day from physical and spiritual harm. So in his day, an example he gave is when the wagon wheel falls off the wagon and people aren't killed. We could talk about cars or airplanes or any number of things in our own society today. When an event happens that could have resulted in the loss of life, we believe that an angel was involved in protecting the life there or reducing the harm that was caused. And the scriptures do not tell us to pray to angels or to name our angels or any such thing as that. But we do pray that God send his angels, who are his servants, to protect us and guard and keep us. And they also battle the devil and his evil angels as those creatures try to lead us into sin or to tempt us.
5: So take us into how the church has observed, for almost 1,000 years, some form of a celebration of St. Michael and all angels.
6: Well, I think the best way to remember this feast is that it is God's victory over Satan, casting him out of heaven, and he used St. Michael and his holy angels to cast out the evil angels from heaven. And it's so that we are not accused any longer before God. There is no accusation in heaven against God's people, because the devil has been cast out of heaven. And that's the main point, I think, of the entire feast. It's Jesus' victory over Satan because of his blood, which silences all of his accusations, lies, even when he wouldn't be lying against us, because Christ has answered for that and taken our sin upon himself.
5: So that's the emphasis of that Revelation passage, where Michael is made giving credit for defeating Satan, but it's by the blood of Jesus.
6: Exactly. And so even in the book of Jude, it says that Michael did not blaspheme when he battled Satan. He just said, "The Lord rebuke you." So he used the Lord's word. And the wonderful thing about this is the very weapons that Saint Michael and the angels used to battle Satan, our Lord has given to us. The Lord has given us his holy word, and we have the same tools and weapons that the angels of God used against Satan.
5: Are there some hymns that are appropriate for the church's remembrance of St. Michael and all angels?
6: Yeah, there are several hymns. I believe Philip Melanchthon wrote one, and I even think A Mighty Fortress is not a bad hymn for this, because it talks about the one little word that can fell him. And the one little word is that Jesus' blood has redeemed us. At my congregation for St. Michael and All Angels, we start with singing the Christmas hymns, because in the Christmas hymns, the angels are proclaiming the birth of Jesus, our Savior, and proclaiming peace to the world. So I think there's quite a few hymns that we can use out of the hymnal to give thanks for this day, to give thanks to God and praise for his angels and their work in proclaiming his word and protecting us.
5: So how should we rightly understand the role of the angels in our lives today?
6: Well, God appoints his angels to protect his people here on earth, both physically and spiritually. He sends his angels to guard his people, to carry out his will on the earth. Who knows how many tragedies and hurricanes and other terrible events in this world that are prevented because God hears the prayers of his people and he sends his holy angels to either lessen the damage or to cause the event not to happen. So the Lord uses his angels in many ways that we probably won't ever know until we're with our Lord in heaven.
5: Luther also puts a strong emphasis on how Satan, as a fallen angel, is bent upon depriving us, deceiving us, and ultimately destroying us. And that it is only by God's provision that if it were not for God's protection, we wouldn't be left with a single piece of straw or something like that.
6: Yeah, he is anti-life. He wants to destroy all life, presumably because of his pride and his jealousy that God considered human beings to be created in his own image. And that word's not used of any other creature in the Bible. So the devil wants to destroy the very things that God created. And without God's protection, everything, the whole world, would come undone. Think of at the crucifixion, as Jesus is dying on the cross, there's earthquakes, the sky, the sun is darkened. It's as if all of creation is unwinding as the Lord of life is being killed. And the devil wants to bring that about, and the Lord sends his protection through angels, through his word, and other means to stop that from happening while we are living here on earth.
7: So we should take seriously the fact that while we as Christians engage in spiritual warfare of a kind, there's a spiritual warfare raging around us that we do not see.
6: There's a battle we completely don't see, and our only hint is when God pulls back the curtain like he did in Revelation to show us the battle in heaven. I have a little story from one of the times I traveled to Africa. We were going to a church service. We were riding the bishop's vehicle, and there was a loud pop, and the ride got bumpy, and the tire went flat. And the bishop came out, and he looked at the tire, and he said, "The devil did it." And being a Western American, I looked at it, and I said, "Well, bishop, I see a nail in the tire." But the bishop was absolutely correct. The devil wanted nothing more than to stop the worship of God on that particular day. People had been traveling from the villages for days. Many of them walked 8 hours in a day to come to this church service. And if the devil could prevent us from arriving, it could prevent the church service. He'd prevent the people from hearing God's word. In the second commandment, we're told that we should pray, praise, and give thanks. And I think a lot of times we focus on the cursing part or misusing God's name. Well, it's a misuse of God's name not to call on his name. And when an event happens, when your tire goes flat going 65 miles down the road, I don't know, is the first thing out of your mouth, "Thank God for keeping me safe," or is it some curse word because the tire blew up and now you have to spend a bunch of money? So that's how the devil works. He does things like this along the way to try to get us to break God's commandments.
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4: 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All we're asked by the Lord is to remain faithful. 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We share with people about the Lord of our lives. 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Dr. Al Culver is our guest. We're talking about St. Michael and all angels. Does the Bible describe Satan and the fallen angels' final destruction?
5: Yes, the scriptures tell us that God created hell for Satan and the evil angels. That was never a place created for human beings. It was created for Satan and his evil angels. And they will go to the lake of fire and dwell there forever, is what the scripture tells us. And we don't exactly know how many that is. The book of Revelation says about a third of the angels fell. So that's a huge number. It says a third of the stars. We tend to understand that stars as angels in that context. And the Bible describes the number of the angels as myriad and myriad. Well, myriad in Greek is about 10,000, which is about the highest the Greeks ever counted. So 10,000 times 10,000 is virtually saying infinity. I mean, there's a huge number of angels. We have no idea how many, but a large number fell away.
4: How do we strike that proper balance, as we remember St. Michael and all angels, of both with regard to the holy angels and the fallen angels, of acknowledging what Scripture says about them and their role in God's creation, and becoming overly fascinated with them?
5: Well, I think the first part is the feast of St. Michael and all angels is to call upon us to remember the work of the angels and the role that the demons played and how they rebelled against God. And so that's an important aspect of it. The fascination with angels, that comes about in part, I believe, because the devil wants us to focus on the angels instead of on Jesus. And so it's actually the devil and the evil angels themselves which try to get us to focus on the spiritual realm, so to speak, to get us to focus on the angels and to focus on demons rather than simply looking to Jesus. So that's where that comes from. And even in the Bible, it talks about

0: avoiding Jewish myths and genealogies, and some of those stories were about the angels in their tradition and legends.
1: Does Scripture tell us anything about the role of angels in the new creation?
0: Well, we know that the angels in the new creation will be worshiping and praising God, and we know that's also what we're going to be doing. The Scriptures do not give us precisely what the angels are going to do other than that. On the other hand, the things that they're protecting us from now, harm and danger and sin and such things, won't be a problem in heaven. So I'm sort of assuming that at least part of their job description will change once we are all glorified and living in Christ's kingdom.
1: One of the roles, and this comes from a parable of Jesus, one of the roles some of the angels appear to have is to bear the soul of the dead to, in the terms of the parable, the bosom of Abraham or the presence of Christ.
0: Right. That's in the story of Lazarus. And I'm not quite sure that's a parable. I would almost interpret that as literally happening. But in the story of Lazarus, the angel comes and takes his soul to be at the bosom of Abraham to be with God. So that seems to be one of the roles that the angels do. It's perhaps one of the last things they do for us before we're in heaven with our Lord, is they carry us to be in the presence of our God.
1: How would you correct or contrast what we've been talking about here with how the world generally depicts angels, usually in terms of cherubic little children with wings or something of that nature?
0: Well, I guess the first thing is just open the Bible, turn to Genesis, and the cherub, what's the image we get? They're carrying a flaming sword. It's not a little cute baby image, a fat little baby flying around with wings. It's a fierce warrior with a flaming sword. And in the Bible, in almost every case, there may be one or two exceptions. When a human being encounters an angel, they fall on their face in terror. They fall on their face as if dead. So people have asked me, do you want to see an angel? And I think absolutely not, because every time a person sees an angel in the Bible, they're completely terrified and to the point of almost being dead.
1: So how should the church rightly not only remember, and here we're not talking about a saint who's a saint by virtue of death, because Michael and all the holy angels are confirmed in their righteousness and they will share an eternal life, but how should we rightly remember Saint Michael and all angels as the church celebrates it?
0: Well, we should remember him as God's chosen instrument to cast out Satan from heaven, and that is for our benefit. It's to protect us from the accusations and lies of the devil and all of the evil angels. And that's his primary role. And then he's going to usher in the new kingdom when he blows the final trumpet and Christ returns. Those are, I think, the two predominant images of Michael in the Scripture.
1: You have a forthcoming book called Bad Bowl, Missouri at the Crossroads. Tell us about it.
0: Yeah, several years ago, Dr. Daniel Harmelink asked me if I'd be willing to start going through the archive at Concordia Historical Institute and research Bad Bull. And I didn't know very much about it at the time. There's been a handful of articles written about it. And it covers that period after World War II until, I guess, the last Bad Bull is 57 or 58, but it has implications beyond that. And it's when the Missouri Synod, after World War II, we've sent some people over, including President Behnken, to visit Germany and see the devastation. And we wanted to help the German Lutherans over in Europe. And so we raised millions upon millions of dollars in food and clothing and other means of physical support. And then we wanted to do theological education. And so we held a series of conferences. And the location was Bad Bowl, which is down in Württemberg. And so it was a spa, hot spa in Germany. And so we held the first conference in 1948. And we even brought over the wooden log cabin of the first Concordia Seminary for the Germans to see. And we brought over some movies and other things to help educate them. And then they exchanged theological papers. And one of the primary topics was on the Word of God. They talked about the Augsburg Confession and a number of other topics. And it involved all the prominent professors of that era. And one of the things that happened throughout these conferences is you could say it's the beginning of the International Lutheran Council at the very end of those conferences. The Missouri Synod chose not to join the Lutheran World Federation. And at the same time this was going on, the Wisconsin Synod refused to participate, accusing the Missouri Synod of unionism with these German churches. Kerben Zasa's involved in this story. He wanted to come here and teach, and many of the people involved in Bad Bowl did everything they could to stop him from coming here. So it mixes a little bit of intrigue also of those years of the Missouri Synod. And I guess part of my thesis is this leads into or helps Seminex happen.
1: Dr. Al Culver is pastor of St. Paul Lutheran Church in Troy, Illinois. 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
6: We have a disturbing update in the case of baby Gabriel. He was diagnosed before birth with hypoplastic left heart syndrome, a serious but treatable heart defect. His biological parents sought an abortion, but his surrogate mother, McKenna West, refused. Gabriel was eventually born prematurely in Texas and then received intensive medical care. Now the Texas Supreme Court has allowed his legal parents to potentially transfer him to a California hospital while requiring continued support and medical care. The obvious concern here is that Gabriel will now be in the custody of the very couple which had ordered his murder only a few short months ago. I'll continue to provide updates on Gabriel's condition as we get them. Please keep him in your prayers.
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0: choir of St. Paul's Parish in Washington, D.C. with the hymn of the day for the three-year lectionary this coming Sunday. Oh, love, how deep, how broad, how high. In the Old Testament reading for this coming Sunday, prophet Isaiah speaks the word of the Lord, and the Lord asks, what more could I have done for my vineyard? Well, that hymn kind of answers the question that God, the Son of God, should take our mortal frame for mortals' sake. Welcome back to Issues Etc., coming to you live from the studios of Lutheran Public Radio in Collinsville, Illinois. I'm Todd Wilkin. Thanks for tuning us in. It's time to look forward to Sunday morning, according to the three-year lectionary and Luther's catechisms to the 19th Sunday after Pentecost. Pastor Peter Bender joins us. He's pastor of Peace Lutheran Church in Sussex, Wisconsin, and director of the Concordia Catechetical Academy. Peter, welcome back.
1: Good to be with you, Todd.
0: Introduce us to the catechism focus for this 19th Sunday after Pentecost.
1: I'm going to focus on the second and third articles of the Creed, but most specifically, redemption under the second article of the Creed. When you think about the Creed itself, we speak of our Lord Jesus Christ in that second article. I believe in Jesus Christ, his only Son, our Lord, who was conceived by the Holy Spirit, born of the Virgin Mary, suffered under Pontius Pilate, that portion, was crucified, died, and was buried. It articulates the profound truth that God used his enemies and those who rejected Jesus for the salvation of his enemies and all sinners. And so the second article and how God used evil for good, for our redemption, whereby he accomplished righteousness for us. This is key for this Sunday. He has redeemed me, a lost and condemned person. That's a phrase from the second article explanation from the Small Catechism. You know, we say, I believe that Jesus Christ, true God, begotten of the Father from eternity, and also true man, born of the Virgin Mary, is my Lord, who has redeemed me, a lost and condemned person, not with gold or silver, but with his holy precious blood and with his innocent suffering and death. So that concept, he has redeemed me, a lost and condemned person, that I was lost without Christ, that I was condemned without Christ, that I was under my sin and the judgment of the law, but he has redeemed me, not by my works, not by anything that I have accomplished, but with his holy precious blood, with his innocent suffering and death. So there's the second article focus. And then the call to repentance and faith under the third article of the Creed. You know, when we look at the third article itself, the Apostles' Creed, I believe in the Holy Spirit, the Holy Christian Church, the communion of saints, the forgiveness of sins, the resurrection of the body, and the life everlasting. I want to focus on how the Holy Spirit has constituted a new church, a new vineyard of the Lord. We're going to talk about the vineyard of the Lord in the Old Testament reading for today from Isaiah 5, and then the wicked vine dressers in the parable that Jesus tells in the gospel for the day. So I believe in the Holy Spirit, the Holy Christian Church, the communion of saints. That is that new vineyard of the Lord constituted by the Holy Spirit through the call of the gospel and the enlightening gifts of the sacraments. Then the Holy Spirit has called me by the gospel. That's the language from the explanation in the Small Catechism to the third article. He's called me by the gospel. In the same way, he calls, gathers, enlightens, and sanctifies the whole Christian church on earth. So the call of the gospel under the third article, to believe in Jesus under the second article, is a focus for this particular Sunday. I think it's important we step back and read all three lessons, that we see the radical character of God's love in the plan of salvation. The plan of salvation of the Old Testament, what he did for the Old Testament church in love, and how time and time again it was rejected, but his love for them never failed. And ultimately, he gave his son to accomplish what the promise made to Abraham, Isaac, and Jacob was all about. He's the seed of the woman who would crush the serpent's head. He is the son of David who established the kingdom of God and brought peace and salvation. So the radical character of God's love in the plan of salvation, whereby he even uses his enemies for his ultimate good and gracious purposes. So if I could highlight, just before we go on to the Old Testament reading, some phrases from the explanation to the second article in the Large Catechism. And Todd, I would argue whether you're dealing with the small catechism or whether you're dealing with the large catechism, the second article is really the lens through which you understand everything. The commandments through prayer, the sacraments. It is the second article that gives us the lens, the interpretive device whereby we understand all of the parts of the catechism and how they interrelate. So in the second article explanation, Luther says, Christ has completely poured forth himself and withheld nothing from us. We're really going to see that theme in the Old Testament reading for the day. He says there, we have been redeemed in Jesus Christ our Lord. He has redeemed me from sin, from the devil, from death, and from all evil. And then I've quoted this so many times before, but it is so central. He says, there was no counsel, help, or comfort until this only and eternal Son of God, in his immeasurable goodness, had compassion upon our misery and wretchedness. He came from heaven to help us. So that's this overwhelming character of God's love in the sending forth of his Son. And I think the hymn of the day is then apt. You know, it's LSB 544. Oh, love, how deep, how broad, how high, beyond all thought and fantasy, that God, the Son of God, should take our mortal form for mortal's sake. And then that passage in the hymn that talks about his crucifixion. For us by wickedness betrayed, for us in crown of thorns arrayed, he bore the shameful cross and death. For us he gave his dying breath. So, you know, I'd like to let that be the focus for this Sunday. Second, third article of the creeds, but fixating on the gracious love of God in Christ Jesus and his plan of salvation for us.
0: We will turn to our Old Testament reading, the Song of the Vineyard in Isaiah chapter 5 next.

0: 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In the Wittenberg Trail feature, Pastor Michael Hughes writes about his journey from progressive Lutheranism to confessional Lutheranism. 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
1: In Colossians 3, St. Paul says, "Let the word of Christ dwell in you richly." 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
0: Thanks to the following congregations for standing with us by becoming an Issues Etc. congregational sponsor. Zion Lutheran, Harbor Beach, Michigan. St. Luke Lutheran, Clinton Township, Michigan. University Hills Lutheran, Denver, Colorado. Emmanuel Lutheran, Eagle, Nebraska. Holy Cross Lutheran, Dakota Dunes, South Dakota. Our Savior Lutheran, Mankato, Minnesota. Good Shepherd Lutheran, Toledo, Ohio. Grace Lutheran, Columbus, Indiana. Shepherd of Peace Lutheran, Maumelle, Arkansas. St. Mark Lutheran, Waco, Texas. And Trinity Lutheran, Scottsboro, Alabama. 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We're looking forward to Sunday morning, according to the three-year lectionary with Pastor Peter Bender. Pastor Bender, the Song of the Vineyard from Isaiah chapter 5 is our Old Testament reading. Let me sing for my beloved. My song concerning his vineyard. My beloved had a vineyard on a very fertile hill. He dug it and cleared it of stones and planted it with choice vines. He built a watchtower in the midst of it and hewed out a wine vat in it. And he looked for it to yield grapes, but it yielded wild grapes. And now, O inhabitants of Jerusalem and men of Judah, judge between me and my vineyard. What more was there to do for my vineyard that I have not done for it? When I looked for it to yield grapes, why did it yield wild grapes? And now I will tell you what I will do to my vineyard. I will remove its hedge, and it will be destroyed. I will break down its wall, and it shall be trampled down. I will make it a waste. It shall not be pruned or hoed, and briars and thorns shall grow up. I will also command the clouds that they rain no rain upon it. For the vineyard of the Lord of hosts is the house of Israel, and the men of Judah are his pleasant planting. And he looked for justice, but behold, bloodshed. For righteousness, but behold, an outcry.
2: All right. It starts out with such beautiful language, and then this vineyard comes to ruin, and it produces no good fruit. We're going to talk about judgment first in the context of this Old Testament reading. This passage foretells God's judgment upon the Old Testament church of Israel and Judah, for having rejected the Lord in impenitence and idolatrous unbelief. No more rain, There will be briars and weeds. There will be no more tilling. The vineyard of the Lord will be laid waste. But the paradox of God's salvation is that in order to make alive, he puts to death. In order to raise us to the heights of heaven, he brings us to the very pit of hell. That's language that Luther uses in his famous treatise, The Bondage of the Will. So that even in judgment, God is at work in love for the salvation of sinners. This turns us then to the grace of God for Israel in this passage. Look at all that he did. The Lord has done out of his grace, but in the end, it was all rejected. But he still did it. So you've got this language. He dug it. He cleared it. He planted it. He built a watchtower. He hewed out a vine. He did all of this for his vineyard. He established her. And apart from what the Lord had done for her, she wouldn't exist. So then, this turns us to the grace of God for Israel. The Old Testament reading has a direct connection to the gospel for the day. The parable of the wicked vine dressers. The Lord's salvation is rejected by his people Israel. So then it is given to the Gentiles. And so you find that theme in the gospel for the day. But Todd, I'm most interested in this verse. What more was there to do for my vineyard that I have not done in it? When I looked for it to yield grapes, why did it yield wild grapes? Now, anyone who is familiar with the ancient liturgy for Good Friday will recognize that this verse is part of the Good Friday reproaches. It is the third and final reproach. And let me read all of them and then make some comment on them. The Good Friday reproaches begin this way. Thus says the Lord, what have I done to you, O my people? And wherein have I offended you? Answer me. For I have raised you up out of the prison house of sin and death, and you have delivered up your Redeemer to be scourged. For I have redeemed you from the house of bondage, and you have nailed your Savior to the cross, O my people. That is based on Micah chapter 6, verses 3 and 4. And you can see the shadows of this in this Isaiah 5 passage. Because he redeemed them from slavery in Egypt. He set them up as his people. He brought them into the promised land and so forth. He brought them out of the prison house of sin and death. What more could I have done for you, O my people? You've nailed your Savior to the cross. Holy God, holy and most mighty God, holy and most merciful Redeemer, God eternal, leave us not to bitter death. O Lord, have mercy. And then Lamb of God, pure and holy, who on the cross did suffer, is sung by the congregation. Then the second reproach, and this is from Jeremiah chapter 2, verses 6 through 7. Thus says the Lord, what have I done to you, O my people? And wherein have I offended you? Answer me. For I have conquered all your foes, and you have given me over and delivered me to those who persecute me. For I have fed you with my word and refreshed you with living water, and you have given me gall and vinegar to drink, O my people. And then the choir responds, holy God, holy and mighty God, holy and most merciful Redeemer, God eternal, allow us not to lose hope in the face of death and hell. O Lord, have mercy. And then the congregation sings, Lamb of God, pure and holy. And now this final reproach, quoting from our Old Testament reading for the day. Thus says the Lord, what have I done to you, O my people? And wherein have I offended you? Answer me. What more could have been done for my vineyard than I have done for it? When I looked for good grapes, why did it yield only bad? My people, is this how you thank your God, O my people? Now, those rhetorical questions that are asked throughout the reproaches, you know, how have I offended you? What more could I have done for you? And so forth. His grace for Israel is overwhelming. And the charge that we heard last Sunday, you know, that God was not fair, he was not treating them justly, is we return to that theme here. What more could he have done for them than he had done for them? Now, there is an answer to this question, however, that I don't think we think about. And I think it's actually the answer to the rhetorical question, what more could I have done for my vineyard than I have done for her? And the answer is, I will die for her, that she might live. The Lord God will die. You think about all of the things of God's grace that we see in the Old Testament church that he did for her, but there was one more thing yet he must do. He must die that she might live. And so that's what these Good Friday reproaches are all about. You know, how can you assail God for his grace in the salvation of the world? Yet that's what we are so often tempted to do by the devil since the fall into sin in the Garden of Eden. God doesn't love you. He doesn't care for you. Well, that's a lie. What more could I do for you? I will die for you is the greatest testament to God's love for us. So that must be the ultimate statement of grace that we find our comfort in for this Sunday. We should see ourselves as those tempted to be a part of the rebellious vineyard of Israel in the Old Testament, that we might repent of any such notions of God not loving us and believing that he has abandoned us, and cling to the promise of grace in Christ because he died for us and he shed his blood for us upon the cross. And that finally is what has captured the heart of Saul of Tarsus, who became the Apostle Paul in the Philippians passage that is our epistle for the day.
0: Pastor Peter Bender is our guest. He's walking us through the propers for the 19th Sunday after Pentecost, according to the three-year lectionary and Luther's catechisms. We'll come to our epistle readings in Philippians 3, Righteousness Through Christ, Straining Toward the Goal, next.
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0: Pastor Peter Bender is our guest, director of the Concordia Catechetical Academy. We are looking forward to Sunday morning according to the three-year lectionary. What do we find in our epistle reading from Philippians 3, beginning at verse 4?
2: I've titled this, Todd, The Surpassing Greatness of Knowing Christ. Paul writes, and this is his prison epistle again, so he says, if anyone else thinks he has reason for confidence in the flesh, I have more. Circumcised on the eighth day of the people of Israel, of the tribe of Benjamin, a Hebrew of Hebrews, as to the law, a Pharisee, as to zeal, a persecutor of the church, as to righteousness under the law, blameless. But whatever gain I had, I counted as loss for the sake of Christ. Indeed, I count everything as loss because of the surpassing worth of knowing Christ Jesus, my Lord. For his sake, I have suffered the loss of all things and count them as rubbish in order that I may gain Christ and be found in him, not having a righteousness of my own that comes from the law, but that which comes through faith in Christ, the righteousness from God that depends on faith, that I may know him and the power of his resurrection and may share his sufferings, becoming like him in his death, that by any means possible, I may attain the resurrection from the dead. Not that I have already obtained this or am already perfect, but I press on to make it my own because Christ Jesus has made me his own. Brothers, I do not consider that I have made it my own, but one thing I do, forgetting what lies behind and straining forward to what lies ahead, I press on toward the goal for the prize of the upward call of God in Christ Jesus. So far that epistle reading. I say this is among my most favorite passages because of what he says. Whatever was to my profit, I consider loss compared to the surpassing greatness of knowing Christ Jesus, my Lord, for whose sake I've lost all things. I consider them rubbish that I may gain Christ and be found in him, not having a righteousness of my own, but having the righteousness that comes from God and is by faith in Christ. It is a classic passage on salvation by grace and of the justification of the sinner before God for Christ's sake. And in the case of Paul, Todd, think of who he had been. Saul of Tarsus hated the Christian religion. He hated the name of Jesus. And what he hated was the grace of God that was proclaimed in the gospel of Christ. The notion that his works, his accomplishments, his zeal for the law availed for nothing before God, but that he was a sinner who needed to repent and lay all of that aside was absolutely repugnant to Paul until he met the Lord Jesus on the road to Damascus. Saul, Saul, why are you persecuting me? Who are you, Lord? I am Jesus whom you are persecuting. It's hard for you to kick against the goads. And from that moment on, what Saul of Tarsus, who became the apostle Paul, encountered was a love that was so overwhelming that even when sinners accused God of not loving, his love didn't quit. But God the Father sent his Son. And the Son, in love for the Father and love for us, sacrificed himself upon the altar of the cross for poor, miserable sinners in whom there was no good thing, but only unrighteousness and sin. So Paul's apostleship is challenged. You know, there were always those who criticized him. And he begins this epistle by saying, look, if anyone thinks he has reason for confidence in the flesh, I have more. You want to compare me to the law? You want to compare me to any standard of obligation and righteousness that Israel might have? I have more. Circumcised the eighth day, of the people of Israel, of the tribe of Benjamin, a Hebrew of Hebrews, as to the law, a Pharisee, as to zeal, a persecutor of the church, as to righteousness under the law, blameless. You want to know a squeaky, clean Pharisee according to the law of Moses? You got it in Saul of Tarsus. Not only that, you add to that the degrees he accomplished, the languages he spoke. He was an erudite scholar. He studied under Gamaliel. All of it, he says, I count loss, rubbish, garbage, in comparison to knowing Christ Jesus, my Lord, for whose sake I've lost all things. And to know Christ Jesus as Lord, now there's our second article theme again. He's redeemed me. He redeemed Saul of Tarsus. He's redeemed me with his holy, precious blood. The righteousness of God is that God gave up his son upon the altar of the cross for our salvation. So not having a righteousness of my own that comes from my obedience to the law by my works, but that which comes through faith in Christ. I want to know Christ, the power of his resurrection, which is Jesus' forgiveness, and the fellowship of sharing in his sufferings. And Saul knew that. Paul, the apostle, knew that. He suffered for Christ's sake, but it was his honor to do so because through the suffering of Christ, he received salvation. And he says he's pressing on. I want to know Christ. I want to know Christ. And this is where I think that we need to always stand back as preachers and as catechists to understand what is the point of our preaching? What is the point of catechesis? It is that our hearers might come to know Christ. It is not about the grand body of knowledge, but they are brought to repentance and faith in Christ and that they cling to him by faith. So this passage has helped me understand the ultimate purpose of catechesis. The great catechist Oswald Rees in the history of the Missouri Synod had this little adult instruction book called That I May Know Him, and it was based upon this passage. And early on in my ministry, I remember studying that, and people might say this is kind of a simplistic adult instruction course, but it really helped me get a perspective on what it is that we do when we catechize and when we open up the catechism. Ultimately, I'm concerned about conversion. I'm concerned about repentance. I'm concerned about my hearers and the members of my congregation, my sheep, that they come to know Christ ever more deeply, who died for them and shed his blood for them, that they trust in him and receive the righteousness that comes from God and is by faith. And that's what the Lord wished for the Old Testament children of Israel, the Old Testament vineyard, and they rejected it. What a tragedy. But yet through their rejection, he still held out the promise of grace for them. And so as we've been commenting throughout the summertime readings and now coming into the fall with these readings, that the epistles, which are continuous readings, we had Romans for a while, now we have Philippians, it never ceases to amaze me how appropriate they are for the theme of the day that we've been highlighting and here again this Sunday, the surpassing greatness of knowing Christ and the grace of God that is on display in Jesus' work of salvation for us.
0: You're connected to Issues Etc. I'm Todd Wilkin. We're looking forward to the 19th Sunday after Pentecost with Pastor Peter Bender of the Concordia Catechetical Academy. 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Interpreting the contemporary world from a Lutheran perspective, the Lutheran Witness magazine. Our gospel reading in Matthew 21, the parable of the tenants, is next.

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0: 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Welcome back. I'm Todd Wilkin. Pastor Peter Bender is our guest. He's walking us through the propers for the 19th Sunday after Pentecost. We come to our gospel reading. It's Matthew 21, 33 through 46, the parable of the tenants.
5: Jesus says, this is Holy Week, hear another parable. There was a master of a house who planted a vineyard and put a fence around it and dug a wine press in it and built a tower and leased it to tenants, and went into another country. When the season for fruit drew near, he sent his servants to the tenants to get his fruit. And the tenants took his servants and beat one, killed another, and stoned another. Again, he sent other servants more than the first, and they did the same to them. Finally, he sent his son to them, saying, "They will respect my son." But when the tenants saw the son, they said to themselves, "This is the heir. Come, let us kill him and have his inheritance." And they took him and threw him out of the vineyard and killed him. When therefore the owner of the vineyard comes, what will he do to those tenants? They said to him, "He will put those wretches to a miserable death and let out the vineyard to other tenants who will give him the fruits in their seasons." Jesus said to them, "Have you never read in the scriptures, 'The stone that the builders rejected has become the cornerstone. This was the Lord's doing, and it is marvelous in our eyes.' Therefore I tell you, the kingdom of God will be taken away from you and given to a people producing its fruits. And the one who falls on this stone will be broken to pieces, and when it falls on anyone, it will crush him." When the chief priests and the Pharisees heard his parables, they perceived that he was speaking about them. And although they were seeking to arrest him, They feared the crowds because they held him to be a prophet. The gospel for the day. I just find this so ironic. When the chief priests and the Pharisees heard his parables, and there was a whole series that he spoke during that Holy Week, they perceived that he was speaking about them. Well, no kidding. So often he was doing that, and in the miracles, they were witnessing the power of his grace, and still they did not believe, and they did not come to repentance. So the words of the parable are fulfilled in their rejection of him. All right, who is who? The master or landowner is God the Father. I really like the old language. You know, you've got the name of this particular parable is the parable of the wicked vine dressers. That's how I think you and I learned it, Todd. So I may slip into some of that language as I'm going through it, but the master or the landowner is God the Father. The vineyard that he planted is the Old Testament church. He established that church. He fortified, protected, and gave his every blessing. You see the correspondence then with the Isaiah 5 reading from the Old Testament for the day. The tenants, or vine dressers, are the people of Israel, called by the Lord and redeemed according to his promise. I say called by the Lord because you have the promise made to Abraham, Isaac, and Jacob. You know, I will make of you a great nation. I will bless those who bless you. I will curse him who curses you. And in you and in your seed, all the nations of the earth would be blessed. The Lord called them, and the Lord redeemed them from slavery in Egypt. But Jesus is telling this parable to those who are rejecting him. As we just talked about, the chief priests and the Pharisees perceived that he was telling the parable against them. So in this context, the tenants or vine dressers are most especially the chief priests, the Pharisees, and the elders of the people, who would be called the builders in the passage from Psalm 118, quoted by Jesus at the end of the parable. And if we can pause a moment to just think about Psalm 118, it is the Passover Psalm. Jesus tells this parable during Holy Week. The very events of the Passover Psalm, and it's a Passover Psalm because they prayed it annually at the celebration of the Passover. The passages in Psalm 118 are being fulfilled before their very eyes. I mean, earlier in the week, Hosanna to the Son of David, blessed is he who comes in the name of the Lord, Hosanna in the highest. That's from Psalm 118. So Jesus quotes that Psalm that had already been sung about him earlier in the week. The stone which the builders rejected has become the chief cornerstone. So you got these chief priests, the Pharisees, the elders of the people. They are the builders. The servants are the prophets whom the Lord sent to call Israel to repentance. The last of whom, of course, was John the Baptist, the forerunner of the Messiah himself. The son of the landowner is Jesus, the Son of God. The kingdom of God is the gift of salvation in Christ. So what is the lesson of the parable? This is a parable against the Old Testament Jews for their rejection of the gospel. First, the Lord delivers them from slavery in Egypt and makes of them a great nation, but they continually turn from him. I mean, no sooner do they cross the Red Sea do they begin to curse and they begin to accuse God of not caring for them. Then he sent them the prophets to call them to repentance, one after another. But they persecuted the prophets, they killed the prophets, and they refused to listen. Lastly, he sent them his son, and they delivered him to be crucified. Because of their impenitence in rejecting the call to repentance and rejecting the Son, the judgment of God fell upon them, and the gospel is then preached to the Gentiles. This phrase, when the owner of the vineyard comes, what will he do to those tenants? Answer, he will put those wretches to a miserable death and let out his vineyard to other tenants who will give him the fruits in their seasons, namely, who will repent and believe the gospel. The image is one of divine judgment for the rejection of the Christ. Ultimately, the only thing that condemns is the rejection of Jesus. So we have this most curious verse about Jesus, the rock of our salvation, at the end of the reading. The one who falls on this stone will be broken to pieces. That's got to be linked together with the stone the builders rejected has become the chief cornerstone. So now we're talking about the building of the New Testament church. The chief cornerstone of the true church, the true sons of Abraham, are those who repent of their sins and believe in the gospel promise made to Abraham, that it is fulfilled in Christ. So this curious verse then, the one who falls on this stone will be broken to pieces. And when it falls on anyone, it will crush him. What does it mean? Clearly, Jesus is the stone or the rock of our salvation. I think that's abundantly clear by his own use of Psalm 118. Breaking and crushing are the images of what the call to repentance does. It breaks. It crushes. For the one who is brought to repentance, the call to repentance breaks us to pieces, crushes all our self-righteousness and pride. And it's not a pleasant experience, but it is necessary. When we fall upon Jesus, as it were, as believers in Jesus, it means that we have a broken and contrite heart. It means that all of our righteousness means nothing. That's what we've come to believe. That's what coming to repentance means. It's a change of mind. I used to trust in myself. Now I realize that my own righteousness is filth. Christ alone is my righteousness. My righteousness means nothing. Christ, the rock of our salvation, is our salvation. So in faith, we fall upon him. We're broken that we might find our life and salvation only in him. This is what I quoted before from the bondage of the will. In order to make alive, God puts to death. Notice how that corresponds with what happened to Jesus.

Now, for the one who refuses the call to repentance, the impenitent, the unbelieving, obstinate ones, the very word of judgment that they reject will ultimately crush them in divine condemnation. So, the one who falls on this stone will be broken to pieces for their life, for their salvation. But when it falls on anyone, it will crush them for their death and condemnation. So that's how I would take that most difficult passage at the end of this reading. But let us not leave this discussion on the note of divine judgment, but of divine grace. Parables are strange stories, because there are so often things about parables that don't make sense to our way of thinking. For example, if I'm a landowner and I send one of my servants to collect my share of the profits from the vine dressers, and those vine dressers kill my servant, I'm going to immediately have them arrested for murder. Instead, this landowner continues to send one servant after another to them, each one of them they kill. Why on earth would you then ever send your son to them? Well, I'll send them my son and they'll respect them. So this parable illustrates the very radical character of God's grace and his long-suffering mercy, not willing that any should perish, but that all should come to repentance. In this sense, we see how this corresponds to last week's Old Testament reading from Isaiah 55. You know, my thoughts are not your thoughts, nor are my ways your ways, says the Lord. For as high as the heavens are above the earth, so are my ways than your ways. Like I said, if I was the landowner, I'm not going to continue to send my servants one after another and get killed, and I'm certainly not going to send them my son. But that's what God does. That's a radical character of God's grace. So, corresponding to this radical grace of God is the fact that God uses the rejection of Jesus by the builders, by the chief priests, by the elders of the people, as the instrument of his salvation, in ultimately bringing about Jesus' death that results in life. In order to make alive, God puts to death. In order to raise us to the heights of heaven, he brings us down to the pit of hell. The stone that the builders rejected has become the chief cornerstone. This is the Lord's doing, and it is marvelous in our eyes. And you think back to Saul of Tarsus, who was converted and became the Apostle Paul. That gospel of God's grace, which he once hated, then became the source of his greatest joy and delight. And the same is true for us. It is what this is all about. The stone that the builders rejected has become the chief cornerstone. This is the Lord's doing, and it is marvelous in our eyes. And also in that Psalm 118, you have, this is the day the Lord has made. We will rejoice and be glad in it. The day of salvation, the day of new life, the day of resurrection, the day of forgiveness. This is the day the Lord has made by the suffering and death of his son. This is the day the Lord has made. We will rejoice and be glad in it. And how God turns then evil to good in the death of his son is marvelous in the eyes of the believer, but repulsive to those who do not believe. And so, you know, if we can take you back to the hymn of the day, it's number 544 in LSB. And one of the things that this hymn highlights kind of reminds us of the Old Testament reading for the day, how Christ has done everything for us. He sent no angel to our race of higher or of lower place, but wore the robe of human frame, and to this world himself he came. What more could he have done for us? For us, baptized for us, he bore his holy fast and hungered sore. For us, temptation sharp he knew. For us, the tempter overthrew. What more could he have done for us than he has done for us? For us, he prayed. For us, he taught. For us, his daily works he wrought by words and signs and actions thus, still seeking not himself but us. What more could he have done for us? For us by wickedness betrayed, for us in crown of thorns arrayed, he bore the shameful cross and death, for us he gave his dying.

0: dying breath, what more could he have done for us than to lay down his life that we might live? For us he rose from death again. For us he went on high to reign. For us he sent his Spirit here to guide, to strengthen, and to cheer. All glory to our Lord and God for love so deep, so high, so broad, the Trinity whom we adore forever and forevermore. And I think the hymn of the day just does a great job of tying all of this together. I mean, we should certainly see in the readings for the day how the rejection by some, in this case, the Old Testament church of the Jews, is the trigger that causes the gospel then to be proclaimed to the Gentiles, to the nations, and we are a part of that living heritage. And yet, all of the first Christians were all Jews. You know, the 12 apostles were Jews. Paul was a Jew. So the fact that the rejection by the Old Testament church and the leaders of the church resulted in the gospel being preached to the Gentiles did not mean that God's invitation and call to repentance and faith was excluded to those of the bloodline of Abraham. Quite the contrary. And Saul of Tarsus is evidence of that. And so we should learn to confess with him, you know, whatever was to my profit, I consider loss compared to the surpassing greatness of knowing Christ Jesus, my Lord, for whose sake I've lost all things. I consider them rubbish that I may gain Christ and be found in him, not having a righteousness of my own that comes from the law, but having the righteousness that comes from God and is by faith. I want to know Christ, the power of his resurrection, the power of his forgiveness, and the fellowship of sharing in his sufferings, because when I share in his sufferings, it draws me closer to him and to understand what he did in love for me and for the whole world. And so I return again to the Large Catechism, second article of the Creed. There was no counsel, help, or comfort until this only and eternal Son of God, in his immeasurable goodness, had compassion on our misery and wretchedness. He came from heaven to help us. Those tyrants, devil, world, flesh, and jailers are all expelled now. In their place has come Jesus Christ, Lord of life, righteousness, every blessing and salvation. He has delivered us poor lost people from hell's jaws, has won us, has made us free, and has brought us again into the Father's favor and grace. He has taken us as his own property under his shelter and protection, so that he may govern us by his righteousness, wisdom, power, life, and blessedness. What more could he have done for us than to lay down his life so that we might live?
1: What would you say of our collect for this coming Sunday?
0: These collects during the summertime, as I've noted before, are kind of freshly minted collects for the three-year lectionary. And as such, you really get a sense of the close connection that they have to these themes that we've been highlighting in the three readings. So the collect bases the petition in the collect for forgiveness upon the fact that God gave his Son into the hands of sinful men to be killed, and that we are among those sinful men. Therefore, since God gave his Son to be killed for sinful men, for our salvation, the petition is forgive us when we reject our unfailing love, and with it call us back to faith in that love of God in Christ. So the collect reads, Gracious God, you gave your Son into the hands of sinful men who killed him. Forgive us when we reject your unfailing love and grant us the fullness of your salvation. Through Jesus Christ, your Son, our Lord, who lives and reigns with you and the Holy Spirit, one God, now and forever. Amen.
1: Pastor Peter Bender is pastor of Peace Lutheran Church in Sussex, Wisconsin, and director of the Concordia Catechetical Academy. Peter, thanks.
0: Thank you, Todd.
1: Tuesday on Issues Etc., we'll discuss the 50th anniversary of the Hyde Amendment with Dr. Michael New. We'll talk with Dr. Kirk Farney about the radio ministry of Bishop Fulton Sheen. And we'll look forward to Sunday morning, according to the one-year lectionary, with Dr. John Bombaro. I'm Todd Wilkin. Thanks for listening.

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0: Let us pray. Let the incense of our repentant prayer ascend before you, O Lord, and let your loving kindness descend on us, that with purified minds we may sing your praises with the church on earth and the whole heavenly host, and may glorify you forever. Amen.
1: Greetings in Christ. I'm Pastor Jeremy Lesh. The New Testament reading for today is from Matthew chapter 5, verses 1 through 20. Seeing the crowds, he went up on the mountain, and when he sat down, his disciples came to him. And he opened his mouth and taught them, saying, "Blessed are the poor in spirit, for theirs is the kingdom of heaven. Blessed are those who mourn, for they shall be comforted. Blessed are the meek, for they shall inherit the earth. Blessed are those who hunger and thirst for righteousness, for they shall be satisfied. Blessed are the merciful, for they shall receive mercy. Blessed are the pure in heart, for they shall see God. Blessed are the peacemakers, for they shall be called sons of God. Blessed are those who are persecuted for righteousness' sake, for theirs is the kingdom of heaven. Blessed are you when others revile you and persecute you and utter all kinds of evil against you falsely on my account. Rejoice and be glad, for your reward is great in heaven. For so they persecuted the prophets who were before you. You are the salt of the earth. But if salt has lost its taste, how shall its saltiness be restored? It is no longer good for anything except to be thrown out and trampled underfoot. You are the light of the world. A city set on a hill cannot be hidden. Nor do people light a lamp and put it under a basket, but on a stand, and it gives light to all in the house. In the same way, let your light shine before others, so that they may see your good works and give glory to your Father who is in heaven. Do not think that I have come to abolish the law or the prophets. I have not come to abolish them, but to fulfill them. For truly I say to you, until heaven and earth pass away, not an iota, not a dot will pass from the law until all is accomplished. Therefore, whoever relaxes one of the least of these commandments and teaches others to do the same will be called least in the kingdom of heaven. But whoever does them and teaches them will be called great in the kingdom of heaven. For I tell you, unless your righteousness exceeds that of the scribes and the Pharisees, you will never enter the kingdom of heaven. O Lord, have mercy on us. Thanks be to God. In many and various ways, God spoke to his people of old by the prophets. But now in these last days, he has spoken to us by his Son. Our meditation is on verses 17 through 20 of the gospel reading. First is the fulfilling of the law and the prophets. Jesus was not sent to do away with them. The law and the prophets are the word of God. The word of God is holy, just, and good. The word of God is a gift for us. Because the law is instructive. It teaches. How do we live with God? How do we live with spouse, parents, children, friend, or stranger? God's word, from beginning to end, instructs us in these matters. It is a blessing for us that the instruction of God found in his law will remain until heaven and earth pass away. Not even the smallest mark will pass from the law until all is accomplished. It is a joy for us to be able to go back to the word of God time and again and be reminded of God's instruction for our days, and to see the gracious presence of Jesus in our midst. For Jesus is the Word made flesh. The devil continually works against the people of God. He speaks deceptively. He speaks alluringly, working to get us to shift our gaze from Christ and our neighbor to what our sinful heart desires. to all that would satisfy the self from what would glorify God. So Jesus tells us not to relax his commandments, but to teach them. And as we prepare ourselves to teach, we should brace ourselves for what is likely to come. Not everyone will want to receive the lessons. Given our sinful nature, when we are given commandments to keep, we think to ourselves, what is the least I can do if I have to do these commandments? What can I get away with and still be in bounds? Teaching the commandments and passing on God's word requires us to keep the long game in mind. Unless your righteousness exceeds that of the scribes and the Pharisees, you will never enter the kingdom of God. That should not be heard in a fearful way, because righteousness is really not something we worry or fret about. Our righteousness is not about the things we do or do not do, because our righteousness has a name. The prophet Jeremiah teaches us, this is the name by which he will be known. The Lord is our righteousness. The Lord is our righteousness. As we follow Jesus, we see his grace and his goodness exceeds that of anybody. The righteousness of Christ is ours. And so, yes, our righteousness exceeds that of the scribes and the Pharisees. Embrace the gift of God's word. Be grateful for its teachings and the encouragements that we find in God's word as we follow Christ through this world and to the world to come. Almighty God, you know we live in the midst of so many dangers that in our frailty we cannot stand upright. Grant strength and protection to support us in all dangers and carry us through all temptations. Through Jesus Christ, your Son, our Lord, who lives and reigns with you in the Holy Spirit, one God, now and forever. Amen.
2: In many and various ways, God spoke to his people of old by the prophets.

0: from whom come all holy desires, all good counsels, and all just works, give to us, your servants, that peace which the world cannot give, that our hearts may be set to obey your commandments, and also that we, being defended from the fear of our enemies, may live in peace and quietness. Through Jesus Christ, your Son, our Lord, who lives and reigns with you and the Holy Spirit, one God, now and forever.
1: Amen.
0: Taught by our Lord and trusting his promises, we are bold to pray.
1: Our Father, who art in heaven, hallowed be thy name. Thy kingdom come, thy will be done, on earth as it is in heaven. Give us this day our daily bread, and forgive us our trespasses, as we forgive those who trespass against us. And lead us not into temptation, but deliver us from evil. For thine is the kingdom, and the power, and the glory, forever and ever. Amen.
2: Let us pray. I thank you, my heavenly Father, through Jesus Christ, your dear Son, that you have graciously kept me this day. And I pray that you would forgive me all my sins where I have done wrong, and graciously keep me this night. For into your hands I commend myself, my body and soul and all things. Let your holy angel be with me, that the evil foe may have no power over me.

0: Where Shall Wisdom Be Found? That is from the Memphis Boy Chamber Choir. Good evening. I'm Jordan Harms, and this is KFUO. 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

0: My Bride, the Church is Dear to Me by Concordia Publishing House. Good evening, I'm Jordan Harms. 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